0: big old set of music there to start off. I kicked it off with Moontrix and their cover of the Buffalo Springfield song For What It's Worth, and followed that up with Undone by Weezer. Coming in the third slot there was Chamallow from Polo and Pan, and then I rounded out that set of music with Karma Police from Radiohead. Dipping back to Polo and Pan, pretty excited. They're going to be playing the Walmart Amp in late September. I'm pretty excited to see them live. Polo and Pan's a group that I've really gotten into. I love their music. I love their vibe. Their music overall is really happy, and it's super layered. It's good music to listen to with a set of headphones, good quality headphones on, and just listen to how they layer their music, how they layer their beats. It's a lot of fun. Just a quick thank you for you keeping it tuned right here to 97.3 KPSQLP. We appreciate your ears. We appreciate your time. And we appreciate the opportunity to serve Fayetteville and Northwest Arkansas. If you're listening to us outside of our little blue bubble in a very red state, thank you for tuning in on the internet. 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Anything and everything that you can donate is really, really appreciated. All the DJs, all the local DJs here work here on a volunteer basis, to bring you good music, intelligent stories, and fun programming. And if you've missed anything, you can go back to our archives and pull up any show within the past week. We store them there so you can always catch up. I'm going to keep my hour rolling along here. This is Blockhead.
1: Careful matching and balancing of the components made possible the thrilling reproduction of the low, low bass tones, the brilliance of the treble tones, and the lifelike presence of the mid-range tones.
2: Yeah, yeah, yeah.
1: Properly blended, the result is...
2: Let the hummers hum.

0: I'm sleepy, but I'm flying. I'm flying. Let me hear you say that. Come on.
1: You cannot damage the record or the stylet.

That was another big old set of music there. Started it off with Blockhead and their tune, The Art of Walking, and then straight into My Morning Jacket and their song, Run It. Of course, I had to put some Beck in there. That was Uneventful Days, and then Fits in the Tantrums with their song, Money Grabber. And then I played a little Widespread Panic. And for those of you that are listening that know me well, that might have been a surprise. But yes, there are a couple Panic songs that I do like, and Picking Up the Pieces is one of them. And then I finished out that set of music with Silent in the Morning by Phish. From 2017, when they played the Dick's Sporting Goods Arena outside of Denver, Colorado. Got a couple more songs and then I am out of here. I hope you've enjoyed this set. Just a little bit of reminder, as of today, June 10th, 2026, we have 954 days left of this current presidency. So chin up, kids. We are out of the 1,000 day mark and down into the hundreds. And I'm going to go ahead and get out of here. I'm going to go ahead and scram, skedaddle on out of here. Y'all take care of each other, and I'll catch you next time in the Unbreakable Net.

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8: Hello, MJ. This is Bill Bruford here.
4: Hi, Bill. Great to have you on our show. Here's Ken.
2: Today we're hanging out with William Scott Bruford, born on the 17th of May, 1949, in Sevenoaks, Kent, England. He's a drummer and percussionist best known for his work as both a founding member of Yes and as a member of King Crimson. Welcome to the Flower Power Hour, Bill.
8: Ken, it's a pleasure to be here. I'm in England, of course.
2: You've also toured with Genesis and been in bands Bruford, UK, Anderson, Bruford, Wakeman, Howe, and Earthworks. And you took some time off to earn a doctorate in music and currently you play with the jazz group, the Pete Roth Trio. We have so much ground to cover, Bill, so let's dive right into those first five Yes albums.
8: I was from the jazz side, of course. I had grown up with jazz, so I kind of thought Yes was going to be a jazz group. I mean, what did I know? It turned into something else. The best drummers were the jazz drummers and the studio players, and they were all turning into rock guys because of Jimi Hendrix and his English drummer.
2: The money was there.
8: Well, yeah, but also the excitement.
2: Not
8: just the money, the excitement of wishing to play something that was a bit more exciting than the terrible jazz of the day.
2: The second Yes album, Time in a Word, opens with the great Ritchie Havens and Jerome Ross tune, No Opportunity Necessary, No Experience Needed. I would think your jazz drumming roots helped out on that tuning, Bill.
8: I think so, too. That is the lovely grinding sound of the Hammond organ at the beginning.

then we had an orchestra on top, which was also exciting. So, yeah, it was a pacey thing. I mean, I noticed the other day as I was listening to a version of that track back on video, how the tempo had gone up over the years. It's kind of a real sledgehammer song.

0: A founding member of Yes, Bill Bruford's our guest. The Yes album was Yes's third and one that really got the band going here in the States. Steve Howe replaced Peter Banks on guitar for that album. Were there tensions between Peter and the rest of the band, do you recall?
1: Yes, I think so. I mean, it was a kind of a tough place because even though it might seem like we were all very lighthearted and having a great deal of fun and so forth, it was sort of a revolving door policy. In those days, if you could find a better guitar player, you kicked out the one you got and took the better one. If you could find a better keyboard player, you asked Tony Kaye to look somewhere else, and then you got in Rick Wakeman if you could. So, you know, I thought maybe my name was next. You never know.

0: You get the Flower Power Hour. Original Yes drummer Bill Bruford is our guest. The Yes album also had two other monster tracks, Starship Trooper and I've Seen All Good People. The band was clearly into a really incredibly creative groove at this point. Was there a sense that you guys were creating some magic here?
1: Yes, I think so. I think we were busy trying to stay alive. But by that, I mean stay together as a group, because the financial position was very bleak. Mm. We were down to our last $50. Mm. We soldiered on, though. And we were very lucky to get through a very bad period financially, but that kind of bonded us together, I think. Mm. And we knew we were doing something good, but we were too busy trying to stay afloat to worry about it too much. I don't think artists or creative people sit around thinking, I've just been terrific, you know, or my work is just brilliant. We don't do that, really. That's for you guys to say.
0: Okay.

0: We're hanging out with drummer Bill Bruford on this Flower Power Hour. The Yes album, Fragile, came out at the end of 71, beginning of 72. What do you recall about putting together Roundabout?
1: It was fun. A lot of fun. I think we were all trying to be, like, free. Right now. I think we were trying to play that... Me and Chris were trying to play that kind of rhythm section, sort of quarter note feel, with the bass coming in a bit left, just drums and voice for a bit, and then the bass joins in with terrific impact, which Free had done on All Right Now. And eventually that became the sort of hit that broke the group, particularly in the United States.

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6: Spreading peace and love with the help of Bill Bruford, drummer and founding member of Yes.
7: And that's Dr. Bill Bruford now. He earned his doctorate in music at the University of Surrey in the UK.
6: We heard three epic Yes tracks, Roundabout, Starship Trooper, and Yours is No Disgrace.
7: Plus Yes's cool take on the Richie Havens tune, No Opportunity Necessary, No Experience Needed.
6: What an amazing band Yes was.
7: Yeah.
6: And of course, Bill Bruford's career didn't end there. He went on to King Crimson.
7: Yeah, and bands like UK, Anderson, Bruford, Wakeman Howe, Earthworks, and the Pete Roth Trio.
6: So we'll be talking about all those bands on another show real soon.
7: In the meantime, you guys in Yes wrote some really long songs, Bill. We played just four and only have time for two more left this hour.
6: Let's talk about South Side of the Sky, Bill. It's another track where your drumming really stands out.
7: Yeah. Chris Squire gets the writing credit here, but I'm sure you were a big part of why this song came out the way it did.
8: We were all part of the same group. I mean, I didn't consider myself as anything other than the engine room of the group. You know, I was like a guy with a greasy, oily hands tinkering about in the engine room, thinking if I pull this lever or played that there, would the group break up, or would that be fun and exciting?

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3: I've picked out another one you co-wrote for our long, deep closer, Bill. Heart of the Sunrise from Fragile.
2: It's one on which the drumming is much more prominent than it is on most Yes songs, I think. You were going 80 miles an hour from the start, man.
7: Only 80 miles an hour?
2: Well,
7: I think Heart of the Sunrise was a great song, and I'll tell you why. Because in a way, it was the sort of template song for what came next, Close to the Edge, so forth.
2: Uh-huh.
7: It was all there in embryonic form in Heart of the Sunrise. You know, a fast and flashy and thunderous introduction followed by a slow movement and a sort of fey or whimsical song, perhaps, and then more action in different returns and so forth.
2: Yeah.
7: So it was all there, I think, in Heart of the Sunrise. And most critics and commentators these days have sort of seen that, I think.

0: incredible life after your time with Yes. For all things Bill Bruford, including tour dates, go to his website, billbruford.com. Also, you can check out the Pete Roth Trio online. It's been a blast, Bill. Thanks for everything, and we wish you peace and love, man.
1: My pleasure, Ken.
2: Peace.
0: Say goodnight, Mojo. Good girl.

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1: With dangerous heat settling into northwest Arkansas, the city of Fayetteville is reminding residents to take precautions. The city's warm weather response provides cooling shelters and other resources when temperatures or the heat index reach 100 degrees or higher. Officials also urge people to stay hydrated, check on vulnerable neighbors, and never leave children or pets in parked vehicles. Animal Services is also reminding pet owners to protect animals from extreme heat and hot pavement. More information is available on the city of Fayetteville's website.
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12: Ever since the war started, Maggie's farm is just one big ball of confusion. And the soft sell conclusions of my careless eyes are that Ozempic is no cloud nine. And sure, his papa was a Rolling Stone, but the son is a very magic fella. Now, what would you say if I asked you to burn one for me? Well, it doesn't matter, because it'll be too late to save the country when the levee breaks.

It feels like been constant chaos, constant distraction, being used as a tool. It's being implemented to stupefy Americans. Chaos, total and constant psychological war on the ability for anybody to concentrate on one thing long enough to fully take in the ridiculousness and the cruelty of it all.

Chemical-assisted self-starvation is the biggest fad in all the nations. Semaglutide tells the brain that your blood sugar's okay. And then your brain tells your stomach, slow down, dadgummit, and the pound.

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3: And that was Bob Dylan spreading vicious rumors about Maggie, her brother, her father, and her mother.
4: We also heard the modern-day Dylan, Jesse Wells, singing about the weight loss drug Ozempic, but not exactly singing their praises.
3: Right. Hey, not long ago, we had the pleasure of meeting Jesse's mom and stepdad, Kat and Matt Nichols, just outside Eureka Springs.
4: Yeah, it was great. Kat told us how Jesse reinvented himself after he left Nashville after COVID hit in 2020.
3: Yeah, she said he spent some time in a monastery up in Minnesota.
4: And then he reemerged as the singer-songwriter we know and love today.
3: Plus Led Zeppelin at the top of the hour, sounding the alarm about what'll happen when the levee breaks.
4: And we also heard Ball of Confusion from The Temptations. We're featuring them this hour.
3: They were first formed in 1961 in Detroit, Michigan, as the Elgins.
4: They morphed into The Temptations with Otis Williams, Al Bryant, Melvin Franklin, Eddie Kendricks, and Paul Williams.
3: Bryant was replaced by David Ruffin, who was the lead vocalist on a number of their biggest hits.
4: And later, Ruffin was replaced by Dennis Edwards. He was the primary vocalist on Cloud Nine. That's coming right up.
3: Plus, Mike Brewer asks us to burn one for him. And Dave Matthews tells the powers that be, please don't drop the big one.
4: The Mothers of Invention are up next. And when we talked with Frank Zappa band member Ray White, he said he was worried about what his very religious family would think about him working with a guy as weird as Frank Zappa.
3: Yeah, his dad was a bishop in the church, and three of his brothers were ministers. But it all worked out.
5: My mom, she found out. She sent Frank 2 dozen roses.
4: Oh, wow.
5: For giving me the chance to do what I love to do.
6: A lot of people don't bother about their friends in the vegetable kingdom. They think, what can I say? What can a person like myself say to a vegetable? But the answer is simple, my friends. Just call and tell them how you feel about muffins, pumpkins, wax paper, Caledonia mahogany's elbows, and

0: What a pumpkin.
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3: I'm gonna ask him to roll the window down.
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4: Ask to smoke it.
1: Ask to smoke it.

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1: Nothing.
2: Ask him to sell me some.
3: Report it to the cops, Steve.
4: Call the police. Oh, no,

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I pulled over like it was a mirage. It was in the middle of the ghetto. I was like, they're selling weed where they used to sell weed.

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1: And I'm sure Mike Brewer is still letting his freak flag fly up in heaven, baby.
2: Burn One for Me is from his 2004 album, Retro Man. By the way, we did as you requested, Mike.
1: Yeah, right after you passed. 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
1: We give a tip of the Flower Power hat this hour to former U.S. President Barack Obama for being awarded the 2009 Nobel Peace Prize.
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0: Meanwhile, in another part of town...
1: We have the right, guaranteed by the Constitution, to criticize and satirize our leaders. This is a right that many of us take for granted. It's one that I took for granted for the first 57 years of my life until September of last year when the FCC delivered a very unpleasant surprise. But then I experienced something that surprised me even more. I watched as millions of people, even some from across the aisle, objected. They refused to allow our freedoms to be bulldozed like the East Wing of the White

0: You want to come here and you want to control your life so bad, work on the mind. 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Because if you can't master your thoughts, you're in trouble forever. Why don't you just let it be?
1: I am trying.
0: That's, yeah, hello, that's a damn problem. Stop trying, surrender. 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
2: That was the last big hit recorded in Motown's famous Studio A in Detroit. 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
4: Dear Baby Blue, people love each other, so let's meet in the city. Like, oh, Atlanta? Because New Orleans is sinking. We can turn to stone and do it the Rocky Mountain way, like sheep. 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And I know that's all that you dream. Signed, The Bomber, a.k.a. your fat man in the bathtub.

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0: Now spreading peace and love and doing it while New Orleans is sinking with the help of the Tragically Hip.
1: And some Little Feet, Fat Man in the Bathtub, All That You Dream, and Oh Atlanta from their great LP, Waiting for Columbus.
0: Little Feet's gone through some intense personnel changes over the decades, to say the least, but somehow they managed to keep that Little Feet vibe alive.
1: Ken and MJ with you, and we're featuring Joe Walsh this hour. We heard Rocky Mountain Way in that set, a song Joe wrote while he was mowing his lawn.
0: Yeah, he was riding his He was on his riding lawnmower looking at the Rocky Mountains, and the lyrics popped into his head, so he jumped off the mower, raced inside to write them down.
1: But he forgot to turn off the mower, and it ran into his neighbor's yard and ruined the guy's garden.
0: Sounds like something Joe Walsh would do, doesn't it?
1: Sure does.
2: I'm having a lot of fun. I'm having fun that I remember.
3: As opposed to?
2: All the fun I had in the old days that I don't remember. I'm told I had a great time.

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1: Thank you.
3: And Jim McCarty and the Yardbirds there, turning you every way but loose, over, under, sideways, and down.
0: Yeah, they get extra points for flexibility.
4: Thank you very much.
0: Also, Pink Floyd with the Roger Waters composition, which Roger first wanted to call Raving and Ruling.
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3: And our featured artist at the top, Joe Walsh. 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
0: Featuring Joe on lead guitar, Kenny Passarelli on bass, Joe White on drums, and Walsh later re-recorded that on his album So What?
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0: A Closet Queen and Apple Dan.
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0: Beep, meep.
1: 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The meek shall inherit the earth. It pass it on.
0: Beep, meep.
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1: Giving you the bad finger, Baby Blue. People Love Each Other from Tom Shipley and Mike Brewer. And Joe Walsh with the Eagles in the City.
0: Not to be confused with the Illinois politician Joe Walsh, although guitar player Joe Walsh has run for both president and vice president.
1: Yeah, facetiously both times, but honey, I would have probably voted for him had he really gotten on the ballot.
0: Me too. Joe spent part of his youth in New York City, where he was in a gang, but he said they weren't all that tough because he had to be home by 7:30 to practice clarinet.
1: Yeah. I wouldn't have picked him for a clarinet player, would you?
0: Not really.
1: And we go back to his James Gang days for your long, deep closer, baby. You got the bomber up.
0: And here's something weird I didn't know about Joe. After he got a big check for his work with the Eagles, he bought a farm with a lake in Vermont because he wanted to live off the land.
1: Yeah, but then winter came, and that did it for Farmer Joe. He sold the place and moved back to the city.
0: And just before we hear Joe's tune, The Bomber, here are a few more of Joe's words.
1: As you live your life, it appears to be anarchy and chaos and random events, non-related events smashing into each other, causing this situation or that situation, and then this happens, and it's overwhelming. And it just looks like, what in the world is going on?
2: Yeah, man.
1: Peace. When I became-

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1: Say goodnight, Mojo. Good girl.
2: With dangerous heat settling into Northwest Arkansas, the city of Fayetteville is reminding residents to take precautions. The city's warm weather response provides cooling shelters and other resources when temperatures or the heat index reach 100 degrees or higher. Officials also urge people to stay hydrated, check on vulnerable neighbors, and never leave children or pets in parked vehicles. Animal Services is also reminding pet owners to protect animals from extreme heat and hot pavement. More information is available on the city of Fayetteville's website.

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1: 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And from Dead Shows, a Grateful Dead concert-specific mobile reference app. Dead Shows offers set lists for every concert the band ever played, plus individual song, venue, and other stats, guest artists, and more. 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This summer's highlights include Falco and Book of the Infamous String Dusters playing Jerry Garcia on June 28th, a summer tour film screening with a live set from Mason's Children on July 9th, and Jay Blakesburg and Steve Pultz, Working Man's Dead on July 15th. 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That's garciaschicago.live.

Grateful Dead at the Paramount Theater in Portland, Oregon, June 3, 1976, the band's first show of their first tour since taking that time off in the mid-70s. And we began with a track from Bob Weir's second solo album, Heaven Help the Fool, released in 1978. We'll get back to set two of 6-3-76 when the Grateful Dead Hour continues.

It's the Grateful Dead Hour. I'm David Gans. We return now to set two of June 3rd, 1976 in Portland, Oregon, the Grateful Dead's first live gig after their mid-70s hiatus. They brought some wonderful new material to the stage.

June 3rd, 1976 is one of the Grateful Dead concerts now available for high-res audio streaming from PlayDead.app, the new service from Nugs and the Grateful Dead. PlayDead debuted a couple of months ago, and they've been adding two more complete concerts every Tuesday. I'm impressed. Next week on the Grateful Dead Hour, we'll get started on a very interesting show from the spring of 1986. Hello.

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And from Dead Shows, a Grateful Dead concert-specific mobile reference app. Dead Shows offers set lists for every concert the band ever played, plus individual song, venue, and other stats, guest artists, and more. 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This summer's highlights include Falco and Book of the Infamous String Dusters playing Jerry Garcia on June 28th, the summer tour film screening with a live set from Mason's Children on July 9th, and Jay Blakesburg and Steve Pultz, Working Man's Dead, on July 15th. Details and more shows at garciaschicago.live. That's garciaschicago.live. This has been Grateful Dead Hour number 1970. Thank you for your kind attention, everybody. I'm David Gans, and I'll meet you back here next week.

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1: Welcome to Transformational Listening. My name is Dennis, and I'll be your guide to ritual, composed, and improvised music from around the world and other places. We have a show today I call Desert Blues 2026, which features various new releases by different Tuareg or Tamashek bands. First up, by the band Tamacrest, we hear off the album Asakel, Iman Darhan Nasin, and Ayitma. Then, the album simply titled Desert Blues Asuf, we have two tracks, Tassili Najjar and Tagelmust. From the new album by Imrhan, titled Assam, we offer Tamaditin and Ahitmanin. Then, from the Desert Blues album Asuf, we hear the title track, and then one more each by Imrhan, Asagaswar and Tamacrest, Imanin. We end with two from the new album by Tinaririn, Tad Adunya and Ergad Afeyo.

Today we featured music from four different albums, Asakel by Tamacrest, Assam by Imarhan, Hogar by Tenerirwin, and the album Desert Blues, Asuf. Transformational Listening is produced at WGDR, Central Vermont Community Radio, and Transformational Listening has a Facebook page. My name is Dennis, and thanks for listening.

0: My name is DJ Lexer, and I'm the host of Alma con Sazón. 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
2: 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The city's warm weather response provides cooling shelters and other resources when temperatures or the heat index reach 100 degrees or higher. Officials also urge people to stay hydrated, check

0: 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Animal Services is also reminding pet owners to protect animals from extreme heat and hot pavement. More information is available on the City of Fayetteville's website.
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2: Yeah.

To the best, back to back, Aretha. And today I sing the blues. Columbia Recordings, produced by John Hammond, somewhere in the 60s. And before that, Ella Fitzgerald with the Duke Ellington Orchestra. Cottontail. Man, what a performance. What a set of two. As we call them, the vocalese jungle. Well, we move on with a new release on Hacksaw Jazz. Next, Seamus Blake on the saxophone. His latest is called E.H. for Eddie Harris. Now, Eddie Harris, in history, back in the 60s, ran his saxophone through a contraption which split the octaves, making a weird sound. Seamus Blake pays tribute to Eddie Harris with that same sound through the saxophone. So let's listen to Compared to What? Brand new from Seamus Blake in tribute to Eddie.

Listening to new releases, and that is from the rock star of jazz, Emmett Cohn, on piano, is Universal Truth. It is several things. It's a suite, a three-part suite in the middle, and also surrounding a somewhat of a tribute to both Miles Davis and John Coltrane during this year of their centennial birth, 2026. Great artists born 1926. So here, My Funny Valentine, made famous by Miles, of course, done here by Tyvon Pettacott on the tenor saxophone, borrowed from the Gregory Porter Band. Got a lot of names here. Emmett Cohn, good new album. It's just barely scratches the surface. Elsewhere in his group is Jeremy Pelt, trumpet. Before that, another new release from Seamus Blake on tenor saxophone. It also involves a lot of names because it's a tribute to Eddie Harris, who was a saxophone star in the 1960s. The entire album of Seamus Blake is dedicated to E.H., and it is a remake of

0: Sonny Rollins, Pent Up House. He took the Clifford Brown Max Roach Group into the Prestige Studios under his own name, Sonny Rollins.
1: Hacksaw Jack.

0: I had this illness that really made me powerless over alcohol and that insisted that I got drunk. And so I got drunk. It doesn't have anything to do with trying to control it. An alcoholic who picks up the first drink will pick up the second drink. I can't say to anyone, no, no, no, don't drink. But I can say that when you decide you don't want to drink, come to AA. The door to AA is always open. Alcoholics Anonymous. It works. Look us up. Check your phone book, newspaper, or AA.org.
1: Half Moon Hacksaw for the next 30 minutes, sections at a time, building blocks, middle to end, fill in a blank, complete a jag.

Thad Jones, Mel Lewis, Jazz Orchestra at the Village Vanguard in 1968, a track I had never played before, probably because it wasn't a scorcher. Say It Softly. Might throw in there that it also featured Thad Jones on trumpet or flugelhorn or cornet, Jerry Dodgen on the alto sax. Say It Softly, Thad Jones, Mel Lewis Jazz Orchestra, Monday night at the Village Vanguard. So we've got those two tributes going in parallel, the Thad Jones, Mel Lewis Jazz Orchestra, and Sonny Rollins. It's inspired by the recent passing of Sonny Rollins, age 95, in 2026. Hacksaw Jazz, a radio program. We are national, we're local here in the Desert Southwest. We're online, we're on air. And it's good to have you here whenever you can join us. Going now to another recording from 1968, the Thad Jones, Mel Lewis Jazz Orchestra. Backing up, vocalist Ruth Brown. Fine Brown Frame.

to the top of the ladder and be master of all that you survey. Fail, and it still doesn't matter. If you love me, everything is okay.

Ruth Brown with the Thad Jones and Mel Lewis Orchestra. I'm really glad we're doing this because it reveals tracks that we never really considered. This Ruth Brown session with Thad Jones and Mel Lewis, 1968. Special mention, I might say, is the piano work of Hank Jones. All throughout these early recordings, we've heard recordings from 66, 67, 68. So far, Ruth Brown, an R&B singer in her heyday, Miss Rhythm, but also a fine jazz vocalist, and she really had a good attitude through the years. Fortunately, lived a long life and recorded a lot here in front of the Thad Jones Mel Lewis Orchestra. And preceding that, from the same session, Fine Brown Frame, Ruth Brown, Thad Jones Mel Lewis, to be continued with Hacksaw Jazz. We have our new releases, and here's one that gets high marks because of his self-producing, and his name, Vladimir Redzik, unknown guitarist, but man, can he play. This is from his first time around. They're all standards on here except for one original, which we've already played. So let's go on to this I Didn't Know What Time It Was, Vladimir Redzik, new release.

0: Anthony Caceres in trio format. What a little moonlight can do, indeed, with Full Moon. That is a new release, preceded by guitarist Vladimir Redzig. I didn't know what time it was. Program 2207 in the Vocalese Jungle.
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Listening to new releases with Full Moon Hacksaw Jazz and Blues Smithsonian Jazz Masterworks Orchestra. The track is Flaming Sword. They're doing rare Ellington compositions on this one. And preceding that, just right, Lee Pilzer on the baritone saxophone, organ backing. Gotta go with this, just because of the title. What's up, puppy? Oh, yeah. Our Kind of Grooves and Jams.

What an all-around iconic recording with melody and people, solos, everything. Dolphin Dance, Herbie Hancock, gorgeous tenor saxophone solo from George Coleman, and Herbie's piano in there. Mid-1960s sizable jazz hit, Hacksaw Jazz, continuing as we turn back to new releases. Endeduzzo Macchettini, the pianist, has one out on Blue Note, as that last one was, by the way, Herbie Hancock in the 60s. Mr. Endeduzzo Macchettini, pianist, here in 2026. The release, The Myth We Choose. Here's a track, I'll take a stab at it, entitled Liose Line Nagakiti by Endeduzzo Macchettini. Did we do it?

0: They go by Satori, their Slovenian neo-soul sextet, with vocal and trumpet, that track Find Me a Rhyme, a new release, as was before that, pianist Endeduzo Macatini, Leos Linne Nangakiti.
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0: I didn't think it was possible for me to be an alcoholic. I was 24 with a good career. 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Then I found AA and discovered it wasn't something else, it was alcohol. 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

We've just heard late period Michael Brecker from the early 2000s, Jessamine. A variety of our sounds. We'll just keep things moving. Go on down the line with Hacksaw Jazz. Gonzalo Rubalcaba.

The concluding track to the album that really began the bossa nova craze in the U.S. early 1960s, Stan Getz on saxophone, Juan Gilberto singing and playing guitar, Antonio Carlos Jobim on piano and composer, O Grande Amor. We say the concluding track really evoking a mood. Preceding that, Gonzalo Rubalcaba, really a piano workout, Supernova 2. From the pianist, the Dominican Republic pianist. Okay, moving on with sounds, popular melody with Zoot Sims on tenor saxophone. Let's hear how he fares with Over the Rainbow, a favorite of many, Hacksaw Jazz.

0: Well, I cannot believe she put out another one, Bria Skonberg. She just put one out a little bit earlier in 2026, Bria Skonberg on trumpet and vocal. Her last album was all trumpet work, so here she throws in the vocal as well on Michelle's Watch What Happens, Michelle Legrand. Zoot Sims is heard before that, Over the Rainbow, Strings and Things, and you'll notice that both the tracks with Zoot Sims on sax and Stan Getz on sax before that, pretty close to the original Bossa Nova, just before it got to America, right around in that phase. Program 2151, we're off the hook and through the roof. Turn it around, off the hoof, through the rook.
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4: Thanks for joining me here on Jazz with David Bassey. Here's one I played a while back from one of the masters of the music, Milt Jackson, the vibraphonist, produced here by Quincy Jones for Quest Productions, and Joel Moss recorded and mixed it for Warner Brothers Records. So it's a co-production with Warner Brothers and Quest Records, and John Clayton Jr., did the arrangements and so on, and helped produce it with Milt Jackson. It's been taken care of by a lot of the greats in this particular business we're in. Explosive is the album, and The Nearness of You from Milt Jackson with Clayton Hamilton, Jazz Orchestra.

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1: I've had the great honor over the years of interviewing 600-700 artists easy. I'm David Bassey. One of the most wonderful recordings and one of the most wonderful interviews that I had was with Aubrey Johnson and the producer of this particular record, co-producer Steve Rodby. Unravel, the title cut, Aubrey Johnson.

Up next, an artist that reminds me of my longtime compadre Ahmed Al-Din, Azar Lawrence, and his Eye of the Needle. Coming up, that's Aubrey Johnson and Unraveled. You'll find our interview at davidbasse.com. Steve Rodby and Aubrey Johnson telling the whole story about her and her uncle, Lyle Mays.

That's the song Eye of the Needle from an album called Elementals on High Note Records, Los Angeles, tenor and soprano saxophonist Azar Lawrence, with Benito Gonzalez, Jeff Littleton, Marvin Smitty Smith, and Munyungo Jackson. Recorded in September of 2016.

Up next, Nightcrawlers. We just heard Marvels, Harold Lloyd's band, and Sombrero Sam, his composition.

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Cellar Live, the nightclub that started it all for Corey Weeds, and the band Nightcrawlers, Mic It Up, Barker Style, the song from Chris Gestrin. Before that, one from Charles Lloyd and Bill Frisell at the guitar.

Up next, Turn Up the Drums with Michael Waldrop. We just heard the Hero Trio, Overjoyed, the Stevie Wonder tune, and an arrangement by Danilo Perez. Rudrish Mahanthapa at the alto saxophone with Rudy Royston and Francois Mouton, a leader in a new generation of jazz, Rudrish Mahanthapa, and the Hero Trio with the coolest picture in jazz inside, the three of them dressed up like superheroes with fake chests and all that. Oh my gosh, they look fantastic. They really do. Preceding Overjoyed, is Tim Mayer at the saxophone, M-A-Y-E-R, Resilience on Jazz Legacy Productions, and John Lee, the elder John Lee of the bass. There's a young John Lee of the bass these days, but times change and things go on. And they did the tune Work from the Thelonious Monk catalog with guitarist Mark Whitfield playing a beautiful solo. Well, let's get into the music of Michael Waldrop. Origin, classical this time, and Katrina's Path, Cuba, is the title of the song, a segment of the Suite by Michael Waldrop of Katrina. Let's listen.

Grammy-winning music from 2013, Blue Note Records, Liquid Sky, and Gregory Porter, Water Under Bridges, preceded by Michael Waldrop, and classical music, mostly on the drums.

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1: 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This is Fayetteville's community radio. And join me, your friend Dee, for my show, The Unbreakable Net. It's on the second and fourth Wednesday of every month at 7 p.m. It's time to tune in and turn it up. Let's get our dance on. Let's commiserate, as they say in the olden days. Let's just get down. Shake it out. Try it. You might just like it.
2: 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Here's original music from the Green Lady Lounge, Guitarulation.

pianist Orrin Evans now on Smoke Sessions Records, and this one from 2023. I'm David Bassey. The Red Door features Orrin's carrying a big red door on the cover. And The Red Door features Nicholas Payton at the trumpet.

next, a classic organ trio in jazz with a host of horns and a little bit of bebop. That's the Red Door, Orrin Evans, Marvin Smitty Smith, and Robert Hurst in the rhythm section, with Gary Thomas at the tenor saxophone and Nicholas Payton featured on the Red Door, the title cut of a Smoke Sessions release from December 12th of 2022. Well, this one comes from Jim Alfredson and Jim Alfredson's family business. Will Bernard's here at the guitar, and the drummer E.J. Strickland, with the percussionist too, Kevin Bujold-Jones, Michael Deese, Diego Rivera, Alex Sipiagin. Let's give a listen to Michael Deese's composition, 4 Miles, from Family Business on Positone.

Saxophonist Adam Larson is a fascinating character. 3 albums on Outside In Music in a time span of about a year. And he teaches at the Block School of Business. That's the song called Perspective, with love from New York, Adam Larson.

0: That's Frank Kimbrough at the piano, Jay Anderson bass, and Jeff Hirschfield. Solstice is the title of the song. I spoke with Ben Allison about the great pianist Frank Kimbrough.
1: One of my dearest friends of forever, and somebody with whom I've collaborated on countless albums and projects, including our nonprofit, the Jazz Composers Collective, which we started together back in the early 90s, and just so many different albums. And here's an example of just, you know, somebody that we lost, that I lost. For me, it was a huge personal loss, something I really struggled with a lot. So I'm glad that you brought up his name. I know you know that that he and I had a very deep musical relationship over the years.
0: Yeah.
1: You say I haven't played lately with a lot of pianists in my groups. It's true. I haven't had piano except for the album Layers of the City 5 years ago. Mm-hmm. So that album had Frank Kimbrough on it. On the new record, Moments Inside, there's a Herbie Nichols tune called House Party Starting. And somebody that I was, as a younger person, completely unaware of until Frank Kimbrough, my bosom buddy and pal, brought some Herbie Nichols tunes into sessions that we were doing these sessions. These were tunes that he had heard on a local radio station. So big thumbs up for local radio in New York City that just played a bunch of Herbie Nichols records, and Frank recorded them on his cassette recorder right off the radio station, and then transcribed all these tunes, and he started bringing them in. And when the first tune I think that he brought in to my memory was this tune called House Party Starting. So the reason I put that on this new record was I was thinking about Frank a lot.
0: Ben Allison's take on Frank Kimbrough, his longtime friend, who we lost during the pandemic.

Coming up, Blondie's Waltz from Mike Melito, Dino Lucito, Tu Serás Mía, and You Will Be Mine. This comes from Gonzalo Rubalcaba with the great drummer Sammy Figueroa, who got his start with Miles Davis in an odd sort of way. They butted heads the first time they met, but it turned out pretty good overall. Sammy Figueroa, featuring Gonzalo Rubalcaba, and on that particular cut, John DeVersa comes in with a beautiful mariachi-style arrangement, is what the liner note says, and this is all in tribute to Charlie Figueroa, the father of Sammy Figueroa. Preceding that, 116th and Park, nice street corner. Greg Scaff with Pat Bianchi and Ralph Peterson Jr. And the song called Tropicalia. Here's Blondie's Waltz.

Carmen Lunde, A Time for Peace, Modern Ancestors, is her album on Afrasia Records, with her brother Curtis on the bass, Julius Rodriguez at the piano, and Turion Gilley at the drums. A Time for Peace from Modern Ancestors, preceded by Melito and Losito.

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0: 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Would you like to hear some real rock radio? Some deep classic rock cuts, some classic alternative. We're talking Led Zeppelin, Pink Floyd, Devo, The Stones, Depeche Mode. Then you need to be listening Thursday nights, 8 to 10, for The Black Lodge with me, Mike, here on KPSQ LP Fayetteville.
1: The Brecker Brothers, a jazz duo of Michael Brecker and Randy Brecker. Michael played the saxophone, flute, and iwi, and Randy the trumpet and flugelhorn. Randy, the older brother, became famous as an original member of the group Blood, Sweat, and Tears and appeared on their debut album, Child is the Father to Man, in 1968. I'm David Bassey. The Brecker Brothers frequently performed together as session musicians and recorded Todd Rundgren's big hit, Hello, It's Me, also Mothership Connection with Parliament, and Frank Zappa's Zappa in New York. Quincy Jones, Frank Sinatra, Eric Clapton, they played with them all. Here's Randy Brecker, Pedro, Brazil.

Artistic Perfection from the Brecker Brothers. This time separately, Randy with Randy in Brazil and the song Pedro, Brazil. And then Michael with the song Loose Threads and his album Pilgrimage with Pat Metheny, Herbie Hancock, Patitucci, and DeJeanette.

Music from New York. First, one from Lucas Pino. That's a Computer is the title of the disc, and vocalist Camila Meza voicing her frustrations on Frustrations, Lucas Pino's No Net, Nonet, followed by a trio led by Ben Allison at the bass, Steve Cardenas acoustic guitar, Ted Nash on the clarinet, and Jimmy Jufries, The Train and The River. Quiet Revolution from Ben Allison, preceded by Lucas Pino. George Benson up next, arranged and conducted by Don Sobeski, Philip Church, Kenny Barron, Ron Carter, Steve Gadd, and this one recorded in 1974 from April through June. And George Benson, Bad Benson.

Bad Benson. George Benson from 1974, produced by Creed Taylor for CTI Records, and the song called My Latin Brother. Preceding that, The Train and the River, Quiet Revolution, from Ben Allison with guitarist Steve Cardenas and Grammy winner Ted Nash. And preceding that, Lucas Pino, That's a Computer,

March 8th and 9th of 2004. One more music of Thad Jones, with Hank Jones at the piano, Richard Davis bass, and drummer Mickey Roker, Jimmy Owens on the trumpet and flugelhorn, Bob Brookmeyer, Frank West at the saxophone, also James Moody and Benny Golson. Preceding that, Coast to Crossroads from Rob Dixon, with Charlie Hunter at the guitar, Mike Clark at the drums, and Ernest Stewart on the trombone. David Hazeltine up next, with bassist Ron Carter and drummer Al Foster, the three of them on Smoke Sessions, and this one out in 2018. This one recorded in May the 23rd of 2018, at Sear Sound Studio C in New York City, and Hazeltine a regular at Smoke on Broadway.

David Hazeltine with Elder Statespersons, Ron Carter at the bass, and Al Foster playing the drums. The Time Is Now is a Smoke Sessions release for David Hazeltine and his take on Smoke Gets in Your Eyes.

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3: Are we going to maintain our status as a constitutional republic on our 250th anniversary? 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That's the choice right now.
4: Is it? I thought that it was the choice between that and Sharia law.

0: From Pacifica Radio in Los Angeles, this is the Bradcast, as heard on KPFK 90.7 FM in LA and on dozens of other fine affiliate stations on both the public airwaves and the internets around the country and the world, blanketing planet Earth. I'm Brad Friedman, your friendly investigative blogger, journalist, troublemaker, muckraker, an all-around swell fellow, says me from bradblog.com. Thank you very much for joining us for another thrilling edition of the Bradcast. If you are keeping score at home today, after we discussed this week's primary elections in four states as they were still underway on Tuesday on our previous program, New York City Mayor Zohran Mamdani went 3-0 on Tuesday. All of his endorsed candidates for the U.S. House won in New York City, and, well, Donald Trump picked another loser.
1: Womp womp, I guess.
0: Hi, Desi Doyen.
1: Hi.
0: We will get to all of that in a moment. Plus, we will be joined by a guest shortly to discuss the administration's new proposed rule to ensure that a White House political appointee of Donald Trump's must approve any and all funding for any and all new grants, specifically for scientific grants. I know, Desi, you've been celebrating that new move all day. And if you think, by the way, that Donald Trump's $1.8 billion slush fund for his pals, his January 6th insurrectionists and himself, which is not dead yet, by the way, if you think that's bad, imagine what he will do with a $1.5 trillion slush fund. Dr. Colette Della Walla joins us in a bit to discuss that and what you can do about it right now. But let's start with some good news from the courts once again today. A federal judge on Wednesday permanently barred President Donald Trump's administration from implementing most of his first executive order on elections. That's the one that he issued last year. It's part of which sought to

0: require people to show documentary proof of citizenship when they register to vote. The ruling by U.S. District Court Judge Denise Casper in Boston effectively converts a preliminary injunction that she had issued a year ago, in which she temporarily blocked many of Trump's efforts to overhaul and unconstitutionally nationalize our elections. She turned that preliminary injunction now into a permanent ban.
1: Good.
0: Judge Casper rejected the Republican administration's argument that the lawsuit to block the changes brought by Democratic state attorneys general was premature because the rules had not yet been put in place. Instead, she agreed that the Constitution gives states and Congress the authority to regulate elections, not the President of the United States. So there was no need to wait until these rules were put in place. She ruled that Trump's requirements violated the separation of powers. The Constitution, quote, does not grant the president any specific powers over elections, wrote Casper. Among other proposed changes, Trump's order would have required people to provide documentary proof of citizenship when registering to vote, which could have prevented millions of Americans, particularly women who may have changed their name in marriage, from being able to easily register to vote, if at all. It would have prevented mail ballots from being counted if they arrive after Election Day, even if they are clearly postmarked on or before Election Day. And it punished states that failed to comply with Donald Trump's rules, with the Trump's authoritarian unconstitutional orders. Punish them by withholding certain federal monies. New York Attorney General Letitia James, one of the state AGs who joined the case, said she was grateful the court blocked Trump's, quote, unconstitutional attempt to seize control of our elections, and that she would continue to defend voting rights in this year's midterm elections. Thank you, Tish. Quote, generations of Americans fought tirelessly for the right to vote, and we honor their legacy by protecting that right against anyone who tries to undermine it, she said. California Attorney General Rob Bonta, whose state was the lead plaintiff in the case, said, quote, while we are proud of this result, we are clear-eyed that President Trump's attacks on voting rights and our elections show no signs of slowing down. Adding, quote, so let me be clear, we will keep fighting back every step of the way. Thank you, Mr. Bonta. The ruling was the latest in a series against the elections executive order Trump signed just months after taking office for his second term. The Republican president has since signed another executive order on elections that seeks to create a national voter list and to limit mail balloting. That directive also faces multiple legal challenges. In an apparent nod to the difficulty of implementing a proof of citizenship requirement by executive order, Trump continues to push legislation in the Republican-controlled Congress to create such a mandate officially, since Congress could do so, or at least try to do so. The Save America Act has passed in the GOP-controlled House, but it continues to stall in the U.S. Senate, where filibuster rules would require 60 votes for passage. Republicans only have 53 there, and I suspect some of them would vote against this measure as well, even if it did come to a vote. That has led Trump to advocate for getting rid of the filibuster altogether. That is, you know, blocking the legislation right now, which it seems to me Republican senators are too smart to do. Frankly, I wish they would listen to their president. They could kill the Senate filibuster right now. They could pass that Save America Act. They could then see it stalled or blocked by the courts, but finally make it clear that when Democrats are next in charge of the Senate, there will be no Senate filibuster to hold things up anymore, which sounds fine to me. And it is why Republicans are probably not going to do that in the Senate.
1: True.
0: To that end, however, on Wednesday, Trump abruptly canceled his previously scheduled signing of a new bipartisan housing affordability bill that just received final passage in the Senate on Tuesday. Understandably, Republicans were sort of rushing to have it signed as quickly as possible to prove that, yeah, they have finally done something, anything for affordability for Americans, only to have their president announced about an hour before he was scheduled to sign it that he would not do it. He would not sign that or any legislation until Congress passes his SAVE Act, proof of citizenship bill, as a requirement for voting, no matter how many Americans might be disenfranchised by it. And even though, by the way, federal law already requires voters to be citizens, and even though Senate Republicans have tried to explain over and over to Trump that they simply do not have the votes in the Senate to pass it, at least without killing the filibuster. Hint, hint. Of course, all of that meant to simply give Trump a scapegoat, frankly, to blame something, someone to blame when and if his party gets trounced this November, as expected. In that case, mark my words, it will be because his party failed to pass the SAVE Act to prevent millions of votes by non-citizens. It certainly won't be because the American people believe that he and his party sucks. That said, in another major voting case, which really does worry me, the U.S. Supreme Court is due to issue an opinion very soon on whether mail ballots cast on or before Election Day must arrive by Election Day in order to be counted. That could, depending on how the court comes down, that could immediately change the rules in 14 states that allow grace periods ranging from days to weeks if the ballots are postmarked by Election Day. And while I'm really hoping the corrupted Republican Supreme Court majority surprises me on this one, I am really concerned about that ruling, likely to be handed down any time now. So, yep, buckle up for that as well in the days ahead. But for now, speaking of elections, some reported results from a few very selective primaries and primary runoffs held on Tuesday this week in four states. Let's start with, well, the more boring ones first, I guess, and go from there up to the most interesting. In the great, beautiful beehive state of Utah, the most interesting race there, perhaps, of the night in the otherwise very Republican state was the Democratic primary for the court-ordered brand new U.S. House District 1 in the state, a solidly Democratic district centered smack dab in Salt Lake City, which Republicans had previously cracked into four separate pieces, four different districts back in 2021 to prevent a Democrat from ever winning there again and taking all of the state's four congressional seats for themselves ever since, until now. With the Utah State Supreme Court finally knocking down that unlawful gerrymandering scheme in the state, former Congressman Ben McAdams won the Democratic nomination handily on Tuesday in Utah and is almost certain to win back a Democratic House seat in the state this November. He previously served in Congress back in from 2018 to 2020, I believe. McAdams will be running against Republican Riley Owen, who ran uncontested in his party's primary in what Cook Political Report characterizes now as a solidly Democratic race in Utah's first congressional district. Only somewhat less boring, the great old line state of Maryland for governor, the popular Democratic incumbent Wes Moore easily defeated a single challenger for his party's nomination. No surprise there for Moore, who many consider to be of presidential timber someday. He appears to have won by about 88% to 12% last I checked this afternoon.
1: I would say that's decisive.
0: Well, only 67% of the vote has been tallied, so.
1: So you're saying there's a chance.
0: You never know. Well, you never know. Moore will almost certainly run against Republican former state legislator Dan Cox in what has become a very Democratic state, though they have elected a number of moderate Republican governors in recent years. Cox, however, is not one of them. He has made false claims about the 2020 election. He went on to lose by a huge margin, yes, to Wes Moore back in the 2022 governor's race there. So apparently Republicans have decided to put him up again in what Cook Political Report describes as a solidly Democratic race this year. In Maryland's 5th congressional district, Adrian Abofo, who was backed by pro-Israel and pro-crypto spending, won a crowded Democratic primary to replace the retiring 23-term congressman, Steny Hoyer. Abofo was endorsed by Hoyer and easily won the 24-person race in this solidly Democratic district. Among the many defeated by Abofo on Tuesday was Harry Dunn. He's one of the Capitol Police officers from Trump's January 6 insurrection at the U.S. Capitol. Dunn has been an outspoken critic of Trump and the attack at the Capitol. Abofo will run in November against Chris Chaffee, Republican, who pretty easily won his party's nomination on Tuesday. Though, as mentioned, it is a very Democratic district in Maryland. Moving to primary runoffs now in the great Palmetto State of South Carolina in the Republican gubernatorial runoff election on Tuesday that we reported a bit on yesterday's show. Republican State Attorney General Alan Wilson easily defeated the Trump-endorsed Lieutenant Governor Pamela Yvette in the state's GOP primary runoff for governor, which in the solidly Republican state, as Cook Political Report describes it, that means that Wilson will almost certainly be the state's next governor. As we discussed yesterday, however, Trump, seeing that his candidate, Yvette, who barely eked out a 28-point plurality win in the initial primary earlier in June, seeing that she was about to lose just days before the runoff, well, he decided to also endorse Wilson to avoid being labeled a loser again after two of his previous gubernatorial endorsements over the past 2 weeks or so in Iowa and Georgia also went down in flames. Trump's power to get folks elected in Republican primaries is definitely waning, which means that, or maybe I'm just wish casting here, but it means that his power to bend congressional Republicans to his will is also waning with it, or it should be. That should be good news, and we're already seeing signs of exactly that in Congress. In case Trump tries to take credit for Wilson's win on Tuesday, because of course he will, we noted yesterday that polling in this race, a poll released on Monday of this week, taken at least in part from before Trump's extra second double endorsement, showed his preferred candidate actually losing 61-29%, which kind of seemed impossible for the winner of the initial primary to lose by such a huge margin. But in fact, on Tuesday night, results with more than 95% of the votes in, Wilson is said to be defeating Yvette by 69% to 31%.
1: Wow.
0: Not far from that brutal poll released on Monday, but with Wilson picking up a few more of the previously undecided votes in that poll following Trump's double can't lose endorsement. Wilson will now run against Democratic nominee Jermaine Johnson, who won his party's nomination outright back on June 9 in a state which has only elected Republican governors since 2003. But who knows? Who knows what a blue tsunami could bring if one happens to develop between here and November? Also of note on Tuesday in South Carolina's 1st congressional district, Democratic runoff there, Admiral Nancy LaCour, who was fired by Defense Secretary Pete Hegseth because, or so he claimed, he believed she was not implementing the administration's directives fast enough and was resisting political pressure, especially on personnel and training policy. Admiral Nancy LaCour won the Democratic U.S. House primary in South Carolina's first congressional district on the coast. She will now run against the winner of the Republican runoff on Tuesday, Jenny Costa Honeycutt, for the seat currently occupied by outgoing Congresswoman Nancy Mace, who ran for governor in the state, only to come in fifth in that race earlier this month in the GOP primary. We'll see what happens. That could be an interesting race. But anyway, never mind Donald Trump's failing endorsements. Someone else now seems to have the political juice, and that would be in the great Empire State of New York, specifically in the great Big Apple city of New York City, as AP leads today. New York City Mayor Zoran Mamdani waded into Democratic U.S. House primaries to boost three progressive last week over establishment-backed candidates. All of them won on Tuesday, defeating two incumbent Democrats and essentially ensuring that two self-described Democratic socialists will be elected to Congress in their deep blue districts. The mayor said it was a question of electing, quote, better Democrats who would put working people back at the heart of politics. The approach, as AP describes it, consternated some in the Democratic leadership, but the outcome showcased Mamdani's rising influence, and it certainly did. In New York's 10th congressional district, Mamdani endorsed Brad Landers, his competitor in last year's New York City mayoral race, defeated incumbent Democratic Congressman Dan Goldman in a race pitting two Jewish elected officials against each other, with Landers making the case that Goldman was too supportive of Israel and their assault on Gaza, among other things. And this race was not even close. Lander defeated the incumbent Goldman by more than 30 points.
1: Wow.
0: 66 to 34 right now, with 90% of the vote in. In the state's 7th U.S. House district, located in Brooklyn and Queens in New York City, Mamdani endorsed Claire Valdez, a member of the Democratic Socialists of America, defeated longtime Brooklyn Borough President Antonio Reynoso for the seat being vacated by retiring Congresswoman Nydia Velasquez, who had backed Reynoso for that seat. Also extraordinary, by more than 20 points. Valdez, for the record, worked at Taco Bell and Trader Joe's before organizing a union and then going on to seek office. In New York's 13th congressional district, Mamdani endorsed Democratic Socialist Daria Lisa Avia Chevalier, appears to have ousted longtime New York City poll and incumbent Democratic Dominican American Congressmember Adriano Espiot in Harlem and the Bronx. Mamdani endorsed Chevalier just weeks ago. A March poll conducted for her campaign showed her losing to Espiot 42 to 28. But now, just a few weeks later, with Mamdani's clearly powerful support, she appears to be heading to Congress, having unseated a five-term incumbent, though only by about 5 points, with 88% of the vote in. Nonetheless, AP and others have called it, for Chevalier, another remarkable moment, with Democrats unseating two of their own incumbents in New York City. The first two cases of incumbents being unseated by challengers in this primary cycle anywhere. In all, not just a signal of Mamdani's power right now, but of the Democratic Socialist movement, arguably, at least in those seats. Elsewhere in a very crowded Democratic primary in the New York City 12th Congressional District, Democratic State Assembly member Micah Lasher former aide to Governor Kathy Hochul, won the primary to fill the congressional seat being vacated by Lasher's political mentor, 17-term Congressman Jerry Nadler, who backed Lasher in a brutal race. Millions were spent in super PAC spending from the AI industry and others, but particularly in the AI industry. The seven-person race also included John F. Kennedy's grandson, Jack Schlossberg, who came in a distant third, and George Conway, the former, once very Republican attorney, former husband to Trump loyalist and one-time campaign manager Kellyanne Conway. He placed an even more distant fifth in this seven-person Democratic race in a district that represents Manhattan's wealthy Upper East Side, parts of Greenwich Village. Mom Donnie did not endorse in that case. The AI industry made an enormous investment in this race to take out State Assemblymember Alex Boris, who finished in second place, 4 points behind Lasher. But as the American Prospect observes today in his victory speech, Lasher, who himself co-sponsored the AI safety bill that turned the industry against Boris, directly confronted the oligarchs. He noted, quote, "I have some news for the two big AI companies who have taken such an unusual interest in who won this congressional seat. I won't be taking my cues from either of you when it comes to protecting our kids, our jobs, and our environment." So, Democratic Socialists were also said to be sweeping into power in the New York State Assembly, several seats there as well on Tuesday, in what the movement was absolutely celebrating, as they should. That said, I think the worst news here is for, as I see it, Republicans. I mean, it's possible that this is New York and New York City, you know, explicitly doing something that can't be done anywhere else in the country. But, you know, they're just in the mood to vote for progressive candidates this year. But there's another way to look at this, which jumps out to me, which is that if Democratic voters are willing to toss out their own incumbents, how do you suspect the electorate all over the country feels about the incumbent Republican Party right now under Donald Trump, who have failed so spectacularly? We'll see if New York serves as any kind of harbinger for what is to come. But it sure seems to me like much of this nation, you know, may end up in a throw the bums out mood by November. We'll see. We'll be joined on tomorrow's show by our old friends Heather Digby Parton and Driftglass. I suspect they'll have a thought or two on all of this and much more. Looking forward to that on tomorrow's show. But all right, speaking of bums, let's take a quick break here and we'll come back with the story of Trump's top bum in the Office of Management and Budget at the White House, Russ Vogt, who is now trying to formalize plans to ensure that every single dollar of federal grants, particularly for science and research, gets a personal okay by political operatives in the Trump White House. Story you probably haven't heard, or at least haven't heard much about, with all of the noise everywhere else. That is straight ahead on the broadcast as we are joined by Colette Dellawala of Stand Up for Science. That's next. I'm Brad Friedman. Don't touch that dial.
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1: Yeah, that one goes out to Pete at the Pentagon. Welcome back to the Bradcast. Brad Friedman from bradblog.com. A flu outbreak at the U.S. Air Force basic training hub in San Antonio, Texas, is worsening. ABC News reported on Tuesday night at least 222 recruits now at Lackland Air Force Base, part of Joint Base San Antonio, have been diagnosed with the flu, and four now have been hospitalized. And now the death of one recruit is under investigation, though it's not yet clear whether it is tied to the outbreak. This comes just 2 months after former Fox News host turned Donald Trump's U.S. Defense Secretary Pete Hegseth made the annual flu shot optional for troops, scrapping the military's requirement for it, which dates back to 1945, a move breaking with longstanding scientific public health directives. But with the outbreak among new recruits at the Air Force base, the Pentagon is now beginning to backpedal a bit, issuing what they describe as exceptions to Hegseth's policy. As part of those exceptions, the Army, Navy, and Air Force are once again requiring flu shots for basic trainees, at least, according to officials, after only about 40% of the new trainees at Joint Base San Antonio had the vaccination when the outbreak began in early June. Just 40%. If only the administration and its political appointees like Pete Hegseth had consulted scientists before making a decision that Democratic U.S. House Rep. Joaquin Castro, who represents the San Antonio Air Base, now describes as, quote, a reckless decision that put troops in harm's way and undermined our military readiness. That dumb, dangerous decision is hardly the only anti-science move that is now coming back to haunt this administration and the American people, and sadly, the world for that matter, but it apparently has not prevented them from working to make things even worse in that regard. The Trump White House Office of Management and Budget, or OMB, as led by the wildly controversial far-right Project 2025 architect Russell Vogt, has proposed a new rule that, if enacted, would bring a major shift in how scientific grants are awarded by U.S. government agencies. Under the current process, researchers submit grant proposals that are then vetted and scored by a committee of experts in that particular scientific field, with top scoring proposals recommended for funding. Smart, simple, depoliticized, scientific. If the OMB's new proposal is enacted, however, the Trump Office of Management and Budget would insert a political review into the process, allowing Trump administration political appointees, you know, like former Fox News host Pete Hegseth, to determine whether grant proposals are aligned with administration's priorities, regardless of their scientific merit. Opponents argue the new scheme would affect every federal grant to states, cities, local agencies, and non-governmental organizations, nonprofit or otherwise, across the entire nation. Every scientific research funding decision would undergo a political litmus test, critics charge. Amid all the noise and havoc wreaked on a daily basis, from Trump's war on Iran to his failed renovation of the Lincoln Memorial Reflecting Pool, which, by the way, had scientists been consulted before the $16 million no-bid contract was awarded to a Trump donor pal and swimming pool guy, it might not have been such an epic disaster. But amid all of that noise, U.S. scientists and science advocacy groups are trying to sound the alarm about this new troubling OMB scheme. They're hoping to warn that this rule, if enacted, would significantly impact the funding and oversight of scientific projects across all federal agencies. One key provision, for example, includes an outright ban on federal funds from being used in any way to, quote, fund, promote, encourage, subsidize, or facilitate any activities related to race or gender, which the administration describes as DEI or gender ideology.
0: Another disturbing provision would allow federal agencies to terminate active grants at any time if they're deemed, quote, inconsistent with program goals or agency priorities, whatever political officials may choose that to mean at any given time. In an editorial at the beginning of June headlined Another Red Alert for American Science, the distinguished Science magazine notes that in Project 2025, current OMB director Russell Vogt called for an activist OMB that serves as the, quote, keeper of commander's intent, unquote, thereby moving power away from Congress. This proposal, they note, would dramatically expand the power of political appointees to override expert assessments of scientific merit. Agencies could end multi-year grants with no due process. They could use the vague criteria of Trump's gold standard science to identify institutions for preferential treatment, international collaboration with countries identified solely by the administration would be prohibited under the new rules, but more notably, the magazine argues, all research that involves the expenditure of funds outside of the U.S. would require case-by-case approval. This bureaucratic hurdle would effectively prevent most, if not all, partnerships from moving forward. Science Magazine and pretty much every scientific research organization is now calling for flooding OMB with responses during the public comment period, which ends on July 13. The red light is now flashing, Science Magazine writes. All hands report to stations. During a confirmation hearing last week in the U.S. Senate Budget Committee for Hal Duncan, who has been nominated for the number two post at the White House OMB, he proudly told lawmakers that the administration would stop federal cash from flowing to, quote, divisive ideologies under these new grant rules in the works, and confirmed that political operatives would review any and all such grants.
2: Ultimately, a political appointee, one of the president's people that is associated with the administration, appointed by the president, comes in and does a final issuance review before grant dollars go out.
0: Oh, great. Hopefully it's Pete Hegseth or another political operative with similar scientific acumen. Democratic Senator Patty Murray of Washington State attempted to warn about the proposed new OMB rule during her own remarks at the hearing.
3: The way I read it, the reality is that a political appointee like you could terminate a cancer research grant or a hospital grant solely because of the president's whim or personal vendetta. And to me, that is really unacceptable. We all know how this administration would abuse this. I really hope all of our colleagues will join us to stop this, and they should remember what goes around comes around. But I think that is a very concerning proposed rule and allows some... allows OMB to make political decisions that they should not be making. So I think we should all be worried about that. Just wanted to bring it to everybody's attention.
0: Yeah, me too. Also, too, the folks at Stand Up for Science, a political activism organization founded in response to the Trump administration's dismantling of the nation's premier scientific institutions and escalating threats to the lives and livelihoods of Americans. Dr. Colette Dellawala is the founder and CEO of the group, which has mobilized thousands of scientists around the globe, supported whistleblowers across federal agencies like the NIH, EPA, NASA, FEMA, advocated against cuts to federally funded research, launched a campaign calling for the impeachment of Robert F. Kennedy Jr., and is actively working to secure a pro-science congressional majority in the 2026 midterm elections. Dr. Colette Dellawala joins us now to discuss the group's latest campaign focused on sounding the alarm about the OMB's latest scheme to further politicize science in the second Trump term. Dr. Dellawala, thanks for joining us on the broadcast today.
4: Thank you so much for having me today, Brad. I appreciate it. And what a fantastic intro. I'm like, I don't even think I need to do my part. Like, you nailed it.
0: Oh, no. I got a lot to ask you about, Colette. Don't you worry. And by the way, I can personally attest to how hard it must be right now to get the word out about this. Even we had to reschedule your appearance a week or so ago due to whatever, you know, Trump's dumb supposed deal with Iran to sort of kind of stop the war, whatever that was. So thank you for your flexibility there. But the administration's strategy of flooding the zone with, I'll say, nonsense, really does work in helping to obscure this type of dangerous bureaucratic upheaval to the federal government, no?
4: Sure. Yeah, it really does. I mean, this administration is experts at the flood the zone approach. And we are living that each and every day. One of my favorite creators, Jess Craven, always talks about like having her face in front of the fire hose all day, which is a bit what it feels like when you're engaging with the news these days. Yeah. And I mean, there's just a lot going on and people are tired and burnt out and the news is heavy. And I mean, yeah, it's hard to get through on this for sure.
0: Yeah, it's easy to look at the reflecting pool turning green. It's a lot harder to realize, oh man, you know, research grants for cancer for kids is being gutted behind the scenes. So last year, Colette, when Trump came to office for a second time, he unleashed Elon Musk and his Doge bros to run roughshod over federal agencies, including the cancellation, as I understand it, of ongoing research grants and applications for same. How is this new OMB rule distinct from the actions that the administration took last year on what seemed to be related grants?
4: Yeah, that's a great piece to pull in, because what we have seen over the last year and a half or so is effectively the Trump administration tested out each of the smaller provisions in this 412-page uniform guidance rule proposal in all of these different federal agencies, including science-related federal agencies. So they tested like parts and pieces of it in different ways to see how legislators would react, to see how the public would react, and to see how the judicial system would rule if there were, if there's legislation or, excuse me, litigation in these areas. And what we're seeing is that they took all of these things, all of these tests, and they bundled them up into one rule that allows them to skirt Congress and allows them to skirt already established judicial hearings with regards to things like canceled grants that were reenacted for the next, you know, federal fiscal year and package them all in one and apply it to 41 federal agencies. And so just imagine taking the volume and cranking it up and applying the same guidance that we're seeing in different places across all of these agencies. So it effectively creates a $1.5 trillion slush fund. And while we have been keeping an eye on this and we've been waiting for it really for about a year at Stand Up for Science, and we've been focused on the sciences, I want to be so clear that this impacts so much more than science. This is FEMA and veteran benefits and Department of Defense. This is Medicare. This is Department of Labor. So any discretionary dollars that flow from the federal government, that's what's impacted by this very, very technical rule.
0: And so what they were doing last year was sort of an attack to feel things out, in a sense, to see how the government would respond. And now they're sort of formalizing it, I guess, in this new rule. The administration, they love to say that they're cutting red tape to make government more responsive to the needs of Americans. But am I wrong that a case by case review by political appointees for, you know, all of these projects, any and all international collaborations would actually do the opposite of that? In fact, all of this would seem to result purposely in a radical slowdown in the process of approving these grants and, yes, promoting scientific innovation, no?
4: Yeah, absolutely. And so here's one place where they did this and we saw this happen. FEMA, while Christine Noem was the director, there was a political appointee sign off for any grant above $100,000.
0: Right.
4: And because of that, there was a huge, huge backlog of money getting out to people who had been in, you know, disaster situations and needed help. And it was hugely disruptive, especially after like Hurricane Helene, you know, going up through North Carolina and Georgia. And so, you know, we've already seen what this looks like when it plays out, and it means money doesn't move. Like, this does not make anything more efficient. Right. It sure is, you know, it certainly doesn't make anything more efficient to add in layers of checks to an already like relatively complex system.
0: Uh-huh. Yeah, no, it would seem to do exactly the opposite of what they, you know, pretend that they're doing. Now, the provision I mentioned during the intro to allow political appointees to cancel grants at any time for any reason, would that apply to current ongoing projects that were already funded, already underway, approved by previous administrations?
4: Anything.
0: Really?
4: Yes. So this is any grant, period, can be canceled for any reason. They don't even have to give a reason. They can just cancel the grant. And, you know, the one thing that I keep bringing up about this is, you know, folks are like pushing back on me a bit and saying, well, they're not going to actually do that. And
0: who are those people?
4: I mean, you would be surprised, but I have a PhD. I believe in evidence, and I do believe that the best predictor of future behavior is past behavior. And we have a lot of evidence with what they're willing to do in the past. And so if they wrote that down, if Russell Vogt wrote that down in this OMB proposal, we have no reason to expect that they're going to do anything other than what they wrote down they could do, right? Like, they're going to go through and they're going to blanket cancel grants. It's going to make last year look like child's play.
0: I would believe them when they say this. And those people, I guess we should say, welcome to planet Earth. But Colette, your group did an analysis of active clinical trials funded by federal grants right now, finding that nearly half of those ongoing trials would be or could be ended if this rule is implemented. Do I understand that correctly? What kind of clinical trials are we talking about here?
4: Yeah, so the way that I will say that first of all, our our analysis is a conservative analysis because the rule itself is so vague. So these are grants that have an international component or that fall under the realm of things that the administration deems quote unquote woke and anti-American. And so this is over 1,000 active cancer clinical trials, over 300 active pediatric related trials that are not necessarily cancer. It includes several hundred trials, I think 200 trials related to diabetes, 184 related to heart disease. And so, you know, when I was looking through this list, there was a trial on suicidality and preventing suicidality after new parents' infants passed away. And that was on the list to be canceled. And what it would do is this rule would make it illegal for the government to fund these projects. It's egregious. It's egregious.
0: What sort of criteria would even lead them to want to cancel a study about suicidal children?
4: Well, suicidal parents who lost a very young child.
0: I see.
4: Yeah. And I think it has to do with the idea of framing this in the context of, you know, of American opportunity or like the American dream or DEI or whatever language you want to use to describe it. Right. But there are people who need extra help. They need extra supports. And that's what this project is actively doing. Right. It's the folks that are the most vulnerable in our communities who need these extra supports. And so because of that, you know, Russell Vogt and Trump and, you know, RFK Jr., they don't believe in helping people. They fundamentally don't believe in the American dream. They don't believe in helping people. They don't believe in giving people opportunities to better themselves, to better their lives, to live a more full and free life. You know, they don't believe in life, liberty, and the pursuit of happiness for all people in the United States.
0: Which raises the question as to why. Why is this administration and much of the right in general, why are they anti-science? I mean, I know, you know, why they don't want research into climate change. You know, their fossil fuel funders don't want that. We all want to pretend that our climate crisis isn't happening. Okay, I get that. But you know, or why would anybody possibly be against things like, you know, cancer research for children, suicide research, cancer research for any but adults for that matter? Do you have any sense of what the thinking is behind
4: this? Yeah, I do.
0: Good.
4: I do. And I love this question because this is like the question that everybody is asking is like, why on earth would anybody do this?
0: Right.
4: It's very, very simple. Science in the United States is an independent center of thought, which means it's not controlled by the government. Like generally speaking, the government funds it for a lot of science in the United States, of course, and we allow our scientists to ask questions.
0: Yeah.
4: And that becomes a major problem if you are someone who doesn't want the populace to have access to knowledge that proves your ideology incorrect.
0: Mm.
4: If you believe that white people are better than black people, if you believe that people who are not disabled are better than people who are disabled, if you believe that people who are not LGBTQ plus are better than people who are LGBTQ plus, science refutes that.
0: Mm.
4: Science refutes those fundamental like basis of their entire ideology. And we allow scientists to freely ask these questions. And this is how we know that science fundamentally refutes, you know, these assumptions.
0: Right.
4: And so that's what it is.
0: It's because they can't control it.
4: They can't control
0: what comes out from the research, what the facts are. If you actually follow the science, it gets out of your control. And all of those
4: exactly
0: questions
4: right.
0: you raise, you know, evidence comes up to rebut all of those things, which are so many ideological notions that the entire right at this point seems to be predicated on. You're absolutely right. So so what can be done here? Your group, StandUpForScience.net, is leading a campaign to, among other things, get a record number of public comments opposed to this rule. Why and how does that help? Since I would expect that the OMB would simply ignore these public comments anyway and go ahead and implement their rule no matter what it is that the public says.
4: Yeah, so there are, I have several pieces to answer these questions for you. So first of all, there's a lot of people who have never left a public comment before. I certainly hadn't until the Trump administration. I didn't even understand that it was an opportunity for democratic engagement, mm-hmm. like, you know, like as in a democracy, right? Like this is the government saying, hey, we have this idea. What do you think about this? It's asking the populace to engage.
0: Mm-hmm.
4: And what's really critical about when this works, the federal government actually has a legal mandate to address all of the concerns. And so usually when a rule goes through, it's not nearly as dense as this one. And, you know, a few hundred people maybe at best will respond to the rule to make a point, and they will incorporate that feedback into different iterations of the rule. It goes back and forth. It can take years for a rule to pass through. So that's the usual process. That is not what's happening here. And we know that, but there is a legal mandate. And so anytime a researcher or somebody who benefits from federal funding in any way, shape, or form, if you're a veteran or you are on Medicare or, you know, you receive HUD, something from HUD or some support from HUD, Department of Labor, small business, if you get in there and you say, hey, I am reliant on this XYZ grant, this support from the federal government, and they cancel that grant or they cancel your support, that is a hook for litigation.
0: Mm.
4: And so every single time that somebody puts in a comment that says, I'm reliant on this, and the government ignores it, which is what we anticipate they will do, and then drives forward doing what they plan to do anyway, that means that we can circle back around and go absolutely crazy on litigation. And we know that litigation is actually working pretty well with the, you know, against this administration.
0: Yeah.
4: So that's the purpose here. That's what this does. So we've got this action center, fightthenumber2win.standupforscience.net. You can use our portal to leave a your public comment. It you can't just do like 10,000 of the same comments because that will just count as one, right? So leave a thoughtful public comment. And you can also learn about the rule. We talk about how to write public comments, how to talk about this rule to friends, how to get, you know, recruit them into also writing public comments. But you can also contact your members of Congress. And this is important because there's a lot of members who don't like have a full understanding of how important and critical this is to the functioning of our government from both a constitutional perspective, but also, you know, public services and goods, right? And so you can send your comment directly to your members of Congress. You can email them, you can call them, and you can recruit your friends to do this too. And so what we're doing is we're making as big a stink as we possibly can for the next 19 days until July 13th. And then immediately after that, we're going to start with litigation.
0: Please, please help Stand Up for Science stink up the place with these notes. You can go fight to win to .standupforscience.net, and that's fight the number two win. We will, of course, link to that website when we post today's show at bradblog.com. If you can't remember it, the deadline for public comments is July 13th. You can play a critical role. Colette, before I let you go, I noted in the intro that you guys are working to secure a pro-science congressional majority in the 2026 midterms. There's an idea. How is that effort going so far?
4: You know, it's going really good. We've been really excited about who we're seeing come through primaries. We've been doing a lot of outreach and conversations with various, you know, campaigns. We're working through our endorsement process. So we've got, you know, several different arms and ways that we're legally and, you know, set up to engage with various candidates. And, you know, I think it's going well. I was very, very encouraged to see the results out of New York yesterday in the primaries. And, you know, I'm just, I'm actually really hopeful. I know that this feels like a very doomsday time and we have a lot to lose as a nation, but I'm also very, very hopeful. And our midterms is one of the reasons why.
0: I join you in that hopefulness, Colette. Colette Dellawalla, the founder and CEO of StandUpForScience.net. And well, they do exactly as their name sounds. You can also find them on the social medias, especially over at Blue Sky, Stand Up for Science. Colette Dellawalla, really appreciate you joining us today on the show. Good luck with your various campaigns, and we hope to stay in touch with you.
4: Wonderful. Thank you so much, Brad. Y'all have a good one.
0: You too. Okay. Well, she's delightful.
5: She very much is. And, you know, just want to say that when it comes to these public comment periods, as we have seen with specifically those on climate change and pollution, you know that those who support this terrible, terrible rule, they are going to show up to comment in droves. That's what the fossil fuel industry does. They get everybody to show up in droves to put these public comments in.
0: And by the way, they make it very hard to leave these public comments because you can go to what's the comment site?
5: It's regulations.gov, but it's really hard to find the exact ticket, the exact docket that you have to put your public
0: comments
5: on. All
0: of which is
5: on.
0: Totally on purpose. It could be set up in a way that, you know, they could create regulations.gov/ you know, science funding or
5: they
0: something.
5: Could make it
0: they
5: so
0: could,
5: much easier,
0: but they don't.
5: So much
0: purpose.
5: User-friendly. Yeah. So what Stand Up for Science has done is that every Friday now, Colette says that they are hosting public meetings via Zoom to help people craft their public comments and make them effective and make sure that they will help to fight this particular really, really bad rule. And, you know, that's the kind of training that can be used elsewhere for other public comments.
0: I think they call them Friday office hours.
5: Yeah,
0: so you can go by StandUpForScience.net, get information on that on those Friday office hours. We'll, of course, link to all of this when we post when we post the broadcast to bradblog.com tonight.
5: Right. And remember, the deadline is July 13th. So it's a good idea, if this is something that you care about, to make your voice heard and tell everybody you know about it, too. Because I think once people find out that this is what's happening, they're going to be upset by that.
0: Well, if they care about, you know, science research for
5: medicine,
0: cancer research and
5: all that stuff.
0: All the rest. And everything else. FEMA grants everything else. Don't let it happen. All right, we got to get out. Thanks again to Colette Dellawalla of StandUpForScience.net. Thanks to our producer, Desi Doyen. 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And on the social medias, I am the Brad Blog. 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That should be fun. I'm Brad Friedman. Good luck, world.

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2: Welcome to 2026 Talks, where we're following our democracy in historic times.
3: Do I think she made a mistake in the ruling? I do. But look, it was 5-4. Sometimes the Supreme Court makes mistakes. We're going to try to correct that mistake, but nobody's perfect, including the Supreme Court.
2: Vice President J.D. Vance is criticizing Justice Amy Coney Barrett for joining the 6-3 Supreme Court decision upholding birthright citizenship for children born to people in the country temporarily or without permission. Vance says it's an issue to consider with future court nominees, and Congress should change the law. Administration officials say they'll start by targeting what they call birth tourism. In fact, pregnant tourists very rarely give birth here. But there are an estimated 6 million people born in the U.S. who live in a mixed-status household. Zane Lacani with the Women's Refugee Commission in Wisconsin says the birthright decision doesn't remove legal barriers those families face when trying to get public housing, food stamps, and other benefits.
4: So this is a way in which you do not get those vital life-sustaining benefits to which you are entitled to as a U.S. citizen because one of your parents is an immigrant.
2: President Donald Trump and Senate Republicans are broadly unpopular and could face tough midterms. A new New York Times poll finds economic and cost of living concerns are helping Democrats narrow the gap in key Senate battlegrounds. But the poll still says Republicans are likely to keep control of the chamber. With a Democratic Socialist winning nomination in Denver, progressives have continued to do well in the Democratic primary. Other Colorado winners are more moderate but ran on their willingness to aggressively oppose the president. Trump's latest financial disclosure shows he earned nearly $1.2 billion last year from his cryptocurrency businesses. Ethics watchdogs say countries, corporations, and individuals with pending government business have pumped huge amounts of cash into the Trump family's World Liberty Financial. Just after stepping off a jet given to him by Qatar, Trump denied they are buying access.
5: I've made a lot of money before I became president, and they invest my money, and I don't even speak to them. You put your money in, and that's it. I don't talk to them.
2: The filing also shows he made millions more selling Trump-branded Bibles, watches, and sneakers. The House voted all but unanimously to disclose which lawmakers in the past used taxpayer money to settle sexual misconduct claims. Congress ended such taxpayer-funded settlements 9 years ago. Critics note the Department of Justice still has not released all of its files on the late sex offender Jeffrey Epstein, in spite of a law requiring that. I'm Joe Ullery for Pacifica Network and Public News Service. 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

Welcome to Between the Lines, presenting news and analysis of critical issues affecting our communities, the nation, and the world. I'm Scott Harris. This week we present

0: Curlene Joseph, executive director of the Haitian Bridge Alliance, who talks about the consequences of the recent Supreme Court ruling that ended TPS protections for hundreds of thousands of Haitians and thousands of Syrians. Xavier Desjardins, an attorney representing one of the defendants in the Texas Prairie Land Detention Center protest case, who discusses the 30 to 100-year sentences handed down in this blatantly political prosecution. And John Tarleton, editor-in-chief of New York's independent newspaper, who assesses recent Democratic Socialist candidate primary victories, the issues they ran on, and their likely impact on local and national politics. But first, we begin with a summary of some of the week's underreported news stories.
1: After only a month, the Ebola outbreak that began in mid-May in the eastern region of the Democratic Republic of Congo is out of control. Long-running conflicts in the outbreak zone, lack of Western resources, and general distrust of aid workers are complicating efforts to surveil and contain the virus. A recent World Health Organization update confirmed 1,048 cases, resulting in 267 deaths. The current strain of the Ebola virus is spreading much faster than the last outbreak a decade ago in West Africa. Already, Ebola has spread to neighboring Uganda, and a case was identified in France on June 24th. Many early victims were doctors and nurses caring for Ebola patients in the DRC city of Bunia. Frontline workers complain of shortages of personal protective equipment and vehicles to safely transport the deceased. 22 nations, including the U.S., have imposed travel restrictions on people from the DRC, Uganda, and South Sudan. Despite the millions of dollars pledged by the international community to support the Ebola response, these resources haven't reached the DRC province hardest hit. A new $69 billion merger of corporate landlords will put increased pressure on tenants in urban markets that face higher mandatory fees and rent inflation. The merger of Avalon Bay Communities and Equity Residential, founded by billionaire Sam Zell, will together own a combination of 180,000 apartment units nationwide. Both companies have repeatedly been sued for alleged tenant abuses and illegal price fixing. In These Times magazine observes that if this merger involved banks or supermarkets, it would face mandatory federal antitrust review, but real estate mergers are exempt. Avalon Bay and Equity Residential were each accused by tenants of acting like a cartel to inflate rents during the COVID pandemic, costing tenants billions of dollars. Prior to the merger, Equity Residential agreed to settle a $56 million class action suit brought by renters. Margaret McBride, a managing attorney at Community Legal Services of East Palo Alto, says monopolies in rental housing have the same effect as any other monopoly, only in this case, it's monopolization of something that's a human right. People don't have an option to pick up and go somewhere else that's still close to their family or their kids' schools or their jobs. For a brief time, Elon Musk, the world's richest person, was worth $1 trillion after his SpaceX initial public offering when his stock and his space and AI companies were first traded on Wall Street. Musk's wealth illustrates the growth of extreme inequality in the United States. Now, more than one-third of all wealth in the U.S., 32%, is held by the top 1% of the population, the largest percentage the government has ever recorded since monitoring these numbers began in 1989. The Center on Budget and Policy Priorities observes that the combined effects of Trump administration tariffs and tax cuts for the wealthy will help households with the top 10% of incomes the most, and hurt 70% of households between now and 2034. Stateline News reports that lawmakers in at least a dozen states including Illinois, Minnesota, Rhode Island, and Virginia, have proposed new taxes on the wealthiest taxpayers. Some of the proposals would tax annual incomes above a certain threshold, while others would tax capital assets, including high-value stocks and real estate. California will hold a November ballot referendum that would impose a one-time tax on billionaires. This week's news summary was compiled by Bob Nixon. For Between the Lines, I'm Anna Manzo.

0: On June 25th, the U.S. Supreme Court ruled in favor of the Trump regime's bid to strip temporary protected status, TPS, away from some 375,000 Haitians and 6,000 Syrians. These refugees have been legally residing in the U.S. and protected from deportation, some for several decades. The State Department currently warns against traveling to either Haiti or Syria, citing widespread violence, crime, terrorism, and kidnapping. Now all refugees from countries with a TPS designation are considered under threat, as the ruling will permit President Trump to end their protected status, regardless of how risky it would be for immigrants to be deported to their home countries. In her dissent from the conservative 6-3 majority, Justice Elena Kagan cited evidence that race played a role in President Trump's decision to revoke TPS status for Haitians. She referenced his many racially charged attacks on immigrants of color, including calling Haiti an asshole country and falsely claiming Haitians in Springfield, Ohio, were eating cats and dogs. Your reporter spoke with Gerline Joseph, executive director of the Haitian Bridge Alliance, which advocates for fair and humane immigration policies and provides immigrants with legal and social services. Here she talks about the ruling and the consequences for hundreds of thousands of Haitians who've built a life in the U.S. over many years.
1: This decision from the Supreme Court, I will say the injustice of the justice system impacts over 375,000 Haitians and 6,000 Syrians who have been living in the United States for the past 3, 5, 10, 15 years. They are the people who came here in search of safety and protection due to extreme conditions that have plagued Haiti for a very long time, since after the earthquake that happened in 2010, killing over 250,000 people and leaving the country in complete chaos. The reality is, the narrative we hear across the country from people who are trying to destroy the lives of Haitian TPS holders are saying it says temporary in the name itself, but it's a full sentence. It is temporary based on current country conditions. And unfortunately for the Haitian people, the Haitian immigrants like myself, who are here in the United States paying our taxes, giving back to communities, it is impossible for us to go back home right now, even when we would like to. It is simply not possible right now.
0: When we hear a figure like 375,000 Haitian immigrants that are currently under TPS and will have it yanked away and possibly be deported, those numbers really don't tell the story. And I've just been reading something about how the Haitians that are here in the U.S. are professionals of all kinds, reporters, business owners, caretakers, construction workers. They actually contribute $29 billion annually to the U.S. economy, in addition to paying $7.8 billion in taxes. And these people all have families. They have their hopes and their dreams, and they've been here, as you said, for decades, some of them, 30 years, their entire life, children. Tell us about the community and how they're responding to this threat.
1: Complete fear and trauma. As the news came out, I will share with you that every last Saturday of the month, we usually have a big community engagement where we provide legal support, we provide social services, medical check-in, and also diaper, food drive, where we actually receive over 400 people come in and get what they need for the week, for the weeks ahead. But this Saturday, only 75 people showed up. That tells you the level of fear and trauma that the community immediately began to feel. So now what we are looking at is potentially major family separation of U.S.-born children whose parents are now in complete limbo, and not knowing if they go to school, when they come back home, their parents will still be there.
0: What can the Haitian community do to fight potentially hundreds of thousands of deportation orders? The Supreme Court left a little room for constitutional challenges, but many of the justices who voted for this, they dismissed all the evidence of the racist element that is part of these deportation orders. What can the Haitian community do to fight it?
1: Right now, the Haitian community cannot fight it by ourselves. We need black, white, brown, anyone who stands for justice, anyone who stands for humanity, to join forces with the Haitian community to stand against this injustice, to understand that today is the Haitians and the Syrian, tomorrow is going to be all of us. That is the first thing. Currently, we are waiting to see what the notice will be from DHS and USCIS so we can study it and understand what the next step for the communities are. In addition, we, as you mentioned, the legal teams are still looking into what's possible as they move forward on the legal front. But at the same time, we have been working with Congress, and we currently have a Senate bill, S-4814, that will be able to provide safety and protection for Haitian TPS holders who are currently in the United States for the next 3 years. So we are asking anyone from California to Arkansas, from Colorado to Washington, D.C., to please call on your senator, specifically the red states, to make sure that we are able to protect the Haitian TPS holders who are our neighbors. Or if you don't have any interest, understand that these people are the ones working, caring for our United States of America. And as we are heading into celebrating 250 years of this country, those people have been a part of it. They have been putting everything they have into this country. And it is only fair that we all together, as we celebrate 250 years, make sure that includes protection for those who are extremely vulnerable and push back against this extreme family separation that we will be witnessing and push back against the deportation of people into Haiti, unfortunately, cannot go right now, and partly due to U.S. foreign policies in and towards Haiti.
0: That was Gerlene Joseph, Executive Director of the Haitian Bridge Alliance. Learn more about the group and their advocacy work during this crisis for the Haitian community by visiting our Between the Lines website at btlonline.org. On the 4th of July last year, supporters of people held in the Prairie Land ICE Detention Center in Alvarado, Texas, held a noise and fireworks protest outside the facility to show their support for the detainees inside. At the end of the rally, a local police officer arrived. He was shot and injured, and 10 people were arrested. While there are 22 individuals facing charges across various jurisdictions related to the protest at the ICE Detention Center, the primary federal case involves a group of 9 defendants accused of being part of an Antifa terror cell who were convicted in March of domestic terrorism, rioting, and explosive offenses. 8 of those convicted were sentenced on June 23rd to between 30 and 100 years in prison. The one defendant sentenced to 100 years was convicted of attempted murder of a policeman after he shot and injured an officer on the scene, stating he thought the officer was about to shoot one of the other protesters. The defendants, who've been in jail over the past year, with $1 million in bail they can't pay, say they'll be appealing their case. Between the Lines' Melinda Tuhu spoke with Xavier Desjardins, an attorney for one of the defendants on her state charges, who's also been supporting attorneys in the federal cases. Here he talks about the 30 to 100-year sentences handed down in what he believes is a blatantly political prosecution.
2: People know that these are political prosecutions, right? Like, from the get-go, people on the ground have seen how politicized this has been and how stacked the odds had been. I don't think there was a surprise that basically all the sentences were maxed out, right? Like, it was as high as possible. But there was still some shock, right? And some, like, horror at it. What I think is surprising is that the judges were clear that this was because of ideology, right? That the punishment is because they want to prevent more people from joining these ideological beliefs, whatever they claim they are. But that had nothing to do with the convictions. To prove the case, the government didn't have to prove certain beliefs. It was just that an attempted murder happened, a riot happened, explosives were used. It didn't matter why or what the ideology was. It was, I think, surprising to hear the judges be so blunt, right? So straightforward that these are ideologically motivated sentences. I think that was surprising. But the sentences themselves, there was an understanding that they would be super high, right? For the people on the ground. Now, as a lawyer, these sentences are obscene. They are extreme. I have seen cases where a murder conviction has happened and a person has died, and the sentence is 20 years, 25 years. Everyone who got convicted on the riot, explosives, conspiracy, and material support got 50 years. All the defendants got the same sentence, even if some people were older, had kids, had priors, didn't have priors, right? It was a blanket punishment without considering the specific defendant. Song got 100 because she was also convicted of the attempted murder. Greta got 70 because she had an additional concealment of evidence conviction. And then Des Sanchez got 30 because he only had that concealment of evidence conviction.
3: I assume there's going to be an appeal of these sentences. Is that the next step?
2: Yes. So a lot of the defendants started filing their notice of appeal. However, the state cases might also start moving. So those cases might move faster than the appeal. Who knows?
3: Are the same attorneys staying on the case to do the appeal, or what do you know about that?
2: It varies. Some defendants have the same attorneys, others have obtained other counsel. Yeah, it varies.
3: Was this sort of cheered in, like in the mass media in Texas and among, sort of regular people? Did they think this was an appropriate sentence? Is there any reporting or op-eds or anything about that to get a read on the temperature of Texans' feelings about this?
2: I mean, I think it's hard to say because it's so polarized, right? Like conservative outlets will say, yes, Antifa got 450 years for attempting to murder a cop, right? Like this is, yeah, it's justice. More liberal outlets are expressing shock and outrage at the sentence, right? Like not necessarily that people got convicted, but rather that the sentence is so high. And then I have seen more progressive and more critical outlets talking about the convictions themselves being a problem, right? That these were protesters, that this was a noise demonstration, so there shouldn't be a sentence to begin with. But it really varies based on ideology. I mean, and that's the whole reality of these cases. Because they're so political, how people talk about them is just based on their own politics.
0: That was Xavier Dejanon, an attorney for one of the defendants in the Prairieland Detention Center protest case, and a lawyer at the People's Law Collective who works with the National Lawyers Guild. Learn more about the Prairieland protest case by visiting our Between the Lines website at btlonline.org.

0: In a stunning set of victories, Democratic Socialists of America candidates swept to victory in New York in both congressional and state legislative primary elections. New York City Mayor Zoran Mamdani, whose own surprise win last year sent an earthquake through New York and national politics, endorsed three DSA House candidates, who all coasted to victories in their June 23rd Democratic primary elections. Those candidates were Claire Valdez, who defeated Brooklyn Borough President Antonio Reynoso, Daria Liza Avila Chevalier, who ousted five-term Congressman Adriano Espaillat, and former New York City mayoral candidate Brad Lander, who easily beat two-term incumbent Representative Dan Goldman. Democratic Socialists were also winners in two New York State Senate races and in four state assembly seats, despite millions of dollars spent by super PACs to defeat them. Elsewhere around the country, DSA candidates won the mayoral primary in Washington, D.C., and will compete in this November's mayoral runoff in Los Angeles. In the weeks ahead, DSA candidates will also be running in primaries in Michigan, Wisconsin, and Florida. Your reporter spoke with John Tarleton, editor-in-chief of The Independent, New York City's free progressive monthly newspaper, who discusses his coverage of these Democratic Socialist primary victories, the issues the candidates ran on, and the impact their wins will have on local and national politics.
1: Last week's results were a sweeping triumph for Mayor Mamdani and the New York City chapter of the Democratic Socialists of America, which are really the engine that propelled Mamdani into City Hall and who backed a large slate of socialist candidates. You talked about the congressional candidates, but they also won five more seats in the state legislature, including knocking off three incumbent assembly members. And that's also important for Mamdani's future prospects. The city is greatly reliant on what happens in Albany. So it's a real flex for legislators in Albany. And I'm sure many of them are thinking or maybe rethinking where they want to come down next year when Mamdani makes another tax the rich proposal. And also Democratic Socialists won an assembly seat in Buffalo, New York, hometown of Governor Kathy Hochul.
0: John, I wanted to have you maybe talk about what were the major issues in these New York races. Israel played a prominent role, but of course there were a lot of bread and butter, kitchen table issues that brought out so many voters to overturn these long-running incumbents that usually have a green light for as many terms as they want. But that wasn't the case during the primary.
1: Right. So Daria Lisa Avila Chevalier in her district, which is basically Manhattan north of 100th Street and then also part of the West Bronx, heavily black and brown district with a sprinkling of younger white people that have moved in, but it's still heavily working class black and Latino district. And her lead slogan of babies, not bombs, was a way of taking her long-running concern and passion for Palestinian rights and making the argument that we should be spending our resources on supporting the people most in need in this country and not using it to send more bombs to blow up hospitals and schools and refugee camps in Gaza or Lebanon or Iran. And I went out one afternoon with a couple of these DSA canvassers, and that's a whole other story, the whole DSA canvassing machine. But I went out with them, and they canvassed a public housing 14-story building in Harlem. And when they had the chance to talk to people at the doors, nothing landed more immediately than the argument that we shouldn't be spending our money to send more bombs to the Middle East when we should be spending it on our own needs. So I think it kind of captured people's both disgust with the carnage that Israel has perpetrated and also the carnage and the stupidity of the war with Iran.
0: It's interesting to watch the reaction of the Democratic Socialists of America candidates' victories in New York and elsewhere. You have Fox News, Republican Speaker of the House Mike Johnson, and President Trump calling these candidates communists multiple times. They're all speaking from the same script, obviously. And then on the other side of things, you have former President Bill Clinton's political advisor James Carville. He was quoted as saying, "There's a schism in the party." He says DSA candidates, who he labels as far left, should have no place in the Democratic Party.
1: Yeah, Democratic voters seem to feel differently in more and more places. With the Republicans, look, they said for 8 years Obama was a socialist. They said Biden was a socialist. I mean, they throw these labels around.
0: Right.
1: And now it's like, oh, okay, the socialists are now starting to dabble in supporting socialist candidates. And so, right, so they have to find some more extreme rhetoric. But on many issues, the stances the Democratic Socialists are taking, like Medicare for All and lowering housing costs and increasing minimum wage, et cetera, ending the war, spending the money at home, are broadly popular. And the only reason the Democratic leadership is so out of touch with their own base is because of their donor class. That's who they've been oriented to serving, corporate interests, the Israel lobby, all of that. You know, the Democratic base has finally, you know, really, you know, decided no longer trusts or supports much of what the establishment has to offer, certainly on Israel. I mean, you know, the last 2.5 years of just watching this carnage, all, you know, made possible by U.S. weapons, I mean, has turned a lot of people off. And we live in a world of interconnected communications, especially younger people. Younger people have access to a wider range of media outlets, and they were especially affected by this because they saw a lot more of it.
0: That was John Tarleton, editor-in-chief of The Independent, New York City's free progressive monthly newspaper. Find more analysis and commentary on Democratic Socialist primary election victories by visiting our Between the Lines website at btlonline.org.

0: 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Thanks for listening on WPZW in Epsom, New Hampshire, KTWH in Two Harbors, Minnesota, KRPI in Pella, California, dozens of other community radio stations across the U.S. and abroad, and wherever you get your favorite podcasts. Our theme music was written by Richard Hill and performed by Mikata. This week's program was produced by Susan Bramhall, Mary Hunt, Anna Manzo, Bob Nixon, Melinda Tuhus, and Jeff Yates. For Between the Lines, I'm Scott Harris.
1: This is 60 Second Civics from the Center for Civic Education. I'm Mark Gage. Unlike in parliamentary systems, the legislative, executive, and judicial branches in the United States are not integrated. In a parliamentary system, the majority party or coalition in parliament appoints the prime minister, but in the United States, the country as a whole chooses the president. Congress usually has no say in who is elected, and the Constitution does not require a president to have any prior experience in national government. Neither must the party in either the House or the Senate be of the same political party as the president. The Constitution does not require Congress to adopt legislation that the president proposes, approve treaties that the president negotiates, confirm the president's judicial or other nominees, or fund wars. The president's actions are also subject to review by the judiciary and may be declared unconstitutional. Unlike a prime minister, the president serves a fixed 4-year term and does not lose office merely because of low public opinion or failure to persuade Congress to enact proposed legislation. That's all for today's podcast, 60 Second Civics, where civic education only takes a minute.
2: 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The city's warm weather response provides cooling shelters and other resources when temperatures or the heat index reach 100 degrees or higher. Officials also urge people to stay hydrated, check on vulnerable neighbors, and never leave children or pets in parked vehicles. Animal Services is also reminding pet owners to protect animals from extreme heat and hot pavement. More information is available on the city of Fayetteville's website.
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5: A wide range of Democratic voices are in the process of shaping new political language to move their party and the country forward. James Tallarico is one of those new voices. On Friday, June 26th, he delivered his official acceptance speech for the Democratic nomination for U.S. Senator from Texas at the Texas Democratic Convention held in Corpus Christi. He began by invoking Barbara Jordan, a lawyer who in 1972 became the first black woman elected to Congress from Texas. A brilliant orator, Jordan delivered a statement on July 24, 1974, from her seat on the House Judiciary Committee during President Richard Nixon's impeachment that is considered one of the most powerful speeches in U.S. history. "My faith in the Constitution is whole, it is complete, it is total," she said. and I am not going to sit here and be an idle spectator to the diminution, the subversion, the destruction of the Constitution. After tying himself to both the state's multicultural history and its defense of democracy through Jordan, Tallarico used a different vision from Jordan to make his case for the future. He recalled that Jordan said the soil and spirit of Texas made her feel that she could accomplish whatever she wanted, that there are no limits. Tallarico used Jordan's embrace of the American dream to anchor his own new political vision for the 21st century. It is a vision that resonates beyond Texas. Tallarico rooted himself firmly in Texas's past and present. He emphasized that he is an eighth-generation Texan whose family arrived in the region when it was still Mexican. "We may not always have been wealthy or well-educated," he said, "but we always served our state." His ancestor, Elijah Stapp, signed the Texas Declaration of Independence that declared the region free from Mexican President Antonio López de Santa Anna, risking everything, Tallarico said, to defy a tyrant. That independence cost Stapp dearly. 4 months after he signed the document, Santa Anna's army destroyed his home, leaving him, his wife, and their 6 children destitute. But Stapp was undeterred. He wrote to his neighbors, "Any duty that my bodily strength would enable me to perform, either in public or private, that would advance the cause of Texas, I feel anxious and ever ready to perform." "Texans don't like tyrants," Tallarico said, "and we don't surrender easily." Bringing that theme to the modern era, Tallarico told the story of his mother, a 7th-generation Texan from Laredo, who left an abusive relationship to make a life with her infant son. "That's what it means to be a Texan," he said. "We are strivers and builders and dreamers of all colors and creeds, of all backgrounds and beliefs. It's in our blood." "Texas is big," Tallarico said. "Big hair, big hearts, and big dreams. Our athletes are beloved across the globe. Cowboys, Astros, Spurs. Our musicians are so iconic they only need one name. Willie, Selena, Beyonce. But the current political landscape is too small for Texas," he said. "Texas used to be known for our hospitality, friendship across tribes, friendship across divides. That's what makes Texas so great. We're this big mashup of all these different people, all these different cultures, all these different friends. Think about Tejano music. If you're listening to a Selena song, you're hearing Spanish vocal styles from northern Mexico. But you're also hearing polka dance rhythms from Czech and German immigrants. This uniquely Texan ability to welcome new friends and new ideas has made us one of the most exciting and innovative states in the country. We're the state that put a man on the moon," Tallarico said. "We're the state that pioneered ranching and energy and computers. We're the state that gave this country Barbara Jordan, Ann Richards, LBJ, and the Great Society. We're the state that put breakfast in a taco." Then Tallarico turned to the present. "Today we face a new threat," he said. "Our state is being taken over by a new kind of tyrant, billionaire mega donors. They're not invading with an army, they're just buying the system. The billionaires who own the social media algorithms, who own the cable news networks, who own the politicians fighting on our screens, they are turning neighbor against neighbor, weakening that spirit of friendship that makes Texas so great. They divide us by party, by race, by gender, by religion, so we don't notice that they're picking our pockets. It's the oldest strategy in the world. Divide and conquer." "But," he said, "Texas will not be conquered." Tallarico accused these new tyrants of looking out of his state to find puppet politicians who were willing to do their bidding. He said they picked his opponent, Ken Paxton, the most corrupt politician in America, who was born in North Dakota, raised in California, and has a place in Hawaii. "Listen," Tallarico said, "I believe anyone can be a Texan. That identity lives not in the boots or in the truck, but in people's hearts. But the billionaires and their puppets have the wrong state of mind. Their hearts and their dreams are just not big enough. We let these small men get their hands on our big state. You know the kind of people I'm talking about. The kind who make themselves feel big by making everyone else feel small. These men, they took all the money and power they could grab, and they set out to shrink Texas down to their size. They're shrinking our Texas economy with job-killing tariffs. They're shrinking our Texas public schools with private school voucher scams. They're shrinking our health care so it covers less and less. They're shrinking our paychecks and how much those paychecks can buy. And they're shrinking our power by attacking our God-given rights at the ballot box and redrawing our districts to keep themselves in power. They have been shrinking Texas for 3 decades now. But that ends this year in this election. In November, we can make Texas big again," Tallarico said. "We can make Texas friendly again. We can make Texas, Texas again. We have the chance to take back our state from those billionaire mega donors and their puppet politicians who stole it from us." "This isn't a partisan thing," Tallarico said, as he pointed out that Republicans and Democrats came together to impeach Paxton. And he reminded people that Sam Houston, the first president of the Texas Republic, told people to do right and risk the consequences. "What would Sam Houston think about the small men who are shrinking Texas?" Tallarico asked. "What would Sam Houston, who puts Texas before himself, say about Ken Paxton, who puts himself before Texas? What would Sam Houston say to all of us at this critical moment in Texas history? I think he would say, do right and risk the consequences." There's an old country song by Gary P. Nunn called What I Like About Texas. In the song, he lists the rivers and the blue bonnets, the music and the food. But ultimately, he settles on one answer. He says it's the spirit of the people who share this land. The spirit of Barbara Jordan. The spirit of my mom. The spirit that's in this room. The feeling that we can accomplish whatever we want to. This election shouldn't be about the Democratic Party or the Republican Party, Tallarico said. It should be about chasing a vision of what our state can be. Texas schools that are the envy of the nation, a Texas economy that is second to none, and Texas families that are stronger and healthier than ever before. It won't happen overnight, but a giant state deserves giant dreams. We are bigger than extremism. We're bigger than partisanship. We're bigger than corruption. Texas is bigger than all of those things, because it's not just a state. It's a state of mind. Texans don't like tyrants, and we don't surrender easily. Tonight, standing before you to accept your nomination for the United States Senate, I make the same commitment to you that my ancestor made 200 years ago. Any duty that my bodily strength would enable me to perform, either in public or private, that would advance the cause of Texas, I feel anxious and ever ready to perform.
6: You're listening to the American Democracy Minute, keeping your government by and for the people. In the tradition of Citizens United, the U.S. Supreme Court's conservative majority decided National Republican Senatorial Committee versus FEC, allowing political parties to spend unlimited funds on behalf of a federal candidate. It could unleash even more campaign money and more big donor influence. While national political parties do have limits for direct contributions to a candidate, since 1971, they were limited in what's called coordinated spending, which can include renting venues, sending mail, or most importantly, advertising. June 30th's opinion allows political parties to spend unlimited coordinated funds for a federal candidate's campaign, or for a state party to spend on behalf of their federal candidates. The court found that limits on coordinated spending were a violation of First Amendment free speech rights. The decision may shift contributions from super PACs, which theoretically have no coordination with candidate campaigns, to the Democratic and Republican parties, which now have no restrictions on coordination. Tiffany Mueller, president of Money and Politics Group and Citizens United, said in a statement, "This ruling will inject even more money into campaigns and make it easier for corporations and wealthy donors to shape our government to serve their interests." We've linked to the opinion and analysis of its expected impact at AmericanDemocracyMinute.org. I'm Brian Beal.
7: 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Are you a fan of Led Zeppelin? Yes, Pink Floyd. 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

0: Welcome to Possibly, where we take on huge problems like the future of our planet and break them down into small questions with unexpected answers. I'm Megan Hall. Since July 4th is just around the corner, today we thought we'd take a look at fireworks. Sure, they're beautiful when they explode, but what do they do to our air quality? We had Sarah Kramer and Shane Toomey from our Possibly team look into this.
1: Hey, Megan.
2: Hello.
0: So should I be worried about the impacts of all of the fireworks displays this year?
1: Let's take a step back first. A lot of what makes some people worry about the effects of fireworks is actually what makes them so beautiful.
2: It's true. Within every firework, there are these little balls of chemicals, mostly made of metals. When these metals are exposed to fire, they explode in bright colors and even cause special effects like sizzling or strobing.
1: To explode a firework, you light a small fuse, which sets off a chain reaction that shoots the firework up into the air.
2: Once the firework reaches its peak height, another fuse sets off the small balls of chemicals within the center, and boom!
1: You get a dazzling firework explosion.
0: That sounds awesome! But what happens after the fireworks show?
2: After a firework explodes, metals that were inside shoot all around in tiny little pieces called particulate matter. That's the black smoke you see after a firework explodes.
1: These particulates travel with wind and rain until they eventually fall back to the ground.
0: Are these little particles dangerous?
1: We spoke to Professor Meredith Hastings to find out. She's a professor at the Brown Institute for Environment and Society.
3: And I lead a project called Breathe Providence that's dedicated to understanding air quality across the city.
2: Meredith says particulate matter doesn't just come from fireworks. They're created anytime something combusts.
3: So that includes vehicles, it includes power plants, you know, any transportation sources that use oil or gas. Coal combustion is a really big source of particulate matter in our country.
2: And these tiny particles can have significant impacts on our health.
3: Because those particles can actually end up in our lungs, and tiny particles can end up in our bloodstream, and those directly affect both respiratory and cardiovascular health.
1: But particulate matter also makes a big impact while it's still up in the air. Particulates can block sunlight from reaching the ground, creating haze. This makes it harder to see and harder for plants to absorb the sunlight they need to grow.
0: How does the effect of fireworks shows compare to those other sources of particulate matter?
1: Meredith has actually looked into that.
3: Okay, so just to give you a feeling for and to put some actual numbers on your question.
1: In 2023, her team compared the particulate matter in the air on a typical day in Providence to firework days and found that the particulate matter just about tripled on nights with fireworks.
0: Triple? That sounds pretty bad.
2: You would think so, but they also looked at particulate matter from the wildfires that happened that summer.
1: Meredith says for the brief amount of time the fireworks explode, they load more particulates in the air.
3: But they don't last very long. And so they're much more of like a specific, almost like plume event, you know, compared to wildfires or transportation or sources like that that are continuously going for longer than fireworks.
0: So does that mean we don't need to worry too much about the effects of fireworks shows?
2: Yes and no.
1: In communities where haze is already a big issue, drone shows might be a good alternative. And if you have respiratory issues, maybe watch firework shows from a distance. Otherwise, it's not a big deal.
0: Great. Thanks, Sarah and Shane. That's it for today. You can find more information or ask a question about the ways your choices affect our planet at askpossibly.org. You can also subscribe to Possibly wherever you get your podcasts or follow us on social media at askpossibly. 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

tales with joyful endings, that no one could ever struggle, oh, until their life is over. When I had to go and change my mind and see the truth before me, it's everyone for themselves. Is that the way that we conditioned?

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1: From food to fashion, science to tech talk, or for just plain fun, we've got you covered. From the art of all things, here's Lasana Jeffries.
2: For decades, space programs in the United States and the former USSR and other nations followed a similar process. Build a satellite, attach it to a rocket, and blast it into space. Once out of Earth's atmosphere, the satellite separated from the rocket and went into its planned orbit. But what happened to the rocket? No one gave too much thought. After all, space is big, and rockets are tiny in comparison. So all that equipment floated in space and there was no plan in place to dispose of it. Occasionally, leftover fuel would build up pressure in an unventilated tank and cause an explosion. When that happened, what was once a rocket transformed into a cloud of floating debris. And as more countries joined the space race, even more rockets and satellites were launched into orbit. Today, in addition to about 900 operational satellites, there are nearly 2,500 derelict ones up there. The oldest of them is the second satellite the United States ever launched, Vanguard 1, which has been orbiting Earth since March 17, 1958. To counter these dangers, NASA and other space agencies try to catalog and track every piece of junk they can. The United States Space Surveillance Network monitors the locations of more than 19,000 individual orbital debris objects, or ODOs. But unfortunately, the network can't track anything smaller than about 4 inches across. NASA estimates that there could be as many as 500,000 ODOs that are big enough to wreck a spacecraft, but too small to track from Earth. Thanks for listening. I'm Lisanna Jeffries.
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5: Who says Pilates is just an excuse for brunch? This is Sandra Tinglo with the lowdown on science. Stressed? Exercise. Sluggish? Exercise. Struggling to overcome drug withdrawal symptoms? Exercise? For some, running and yoga have increased rehabilitation outcomes. Fong Ji and team from Suzhou University questioned if Pilates could provide similar benefits. They recruited 44 people participating in a conventional rehab program. Half also participated in hour-long sessions of mat Pilates twice a week. And after 24 weeks, Pilates significantly improved physical and mental fitness. Having that mind-body connection reduced depression and anxiety by 20% compared to conventional rehab. Now that's a good reason to do Pilates, though I won't keep you from bottomless mimosas.

estrada de terra, tristeza nos olhos, pois.

make you proud and set it on fire. I remember that moment. Yes, it was down on the battlefield, and I didn't kneel and I didn't bow down on that dirty ground. I see what they say. Fire boy hollering, the killer wave. Nobody.

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Welcome to 60 Second Civics, the daily podcast of the Center for Civic Education. I'm Mark Gage. The Protestant Reformation led to the establishment of new churches that were separate and apart from the Roman Catholic Church. The church at the time had a great deal of political power. Some secular political leaders saw the religious reform movement as a chance to break away from the political authority of the Holy Roman Empire. Martin Luther himself was tried for heresy under the authority of the Holy Roman Emperor in 1520. Luther's trial is known by the rather unfortunate name in English of the Diet of Worms, a diet being a legislative meeting of the Holy Roman Empire, and Worms, or Worms, being a city in Germany. Luther was excommunicated or excluded from the Roman Catholic Church, but Frederick III, the Elector of Saxony in Germany, protected Luther after his trial. Adherence to Lutheranism became a way for European leaders to resist the authority of the Holy Roman Empire. This eventually led to the Thirty Years' War, which began in 1618 and ended in the Peace of Westphalia. The Peace of Westphalia is often considered to mark the beginning of the modern system of nation-states. The war took a terrible toll on Europe, however, killing as much as 20% of Germany's population. That's all for today's podcast, 60 Second Civics, where civic education only takes a minute.

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1: Hello, and welcome to The Global Village. I'm Chris Heim.

0: That is music from Ray Barreto here in the Global Village from his album El Rey Criolla. And we heard Descarga Criolla from that. Ray Barreto, the acclaimed Latin and Latin jazz percussionist, although he actually was very much against labeling his music in any way, so we'll stop doing that. Ray Barreto with Descarga Criolla. We also heard some music from a trumpeter and composer from Ghana, Barima Amo, from his album Rhythms of Love with Velvia Casa. And some classic sounds in front of that, we heard Ola Tunji from Nigeria and his groundbreaking album Drums of Passion, a song that later Santana would record as well, Jingoloba, from that release. And we started with Abdullah Ibrahim, at the time known as Dollar Brand, and from the African Marketplace album, we heard the title track of that, highlighting music this time from Abdullah Ibrahim, who was born in South Africa on the 9th of October in 1934, passed away on the 15th of June in 2026. Inspired early on by music from the church, and he would actually go on to combine that with jazz and South African traditional music to create his own very distinctive sound and a style that also he would often refer to as world music, and opening up his influences to bringing together all of those different musical influences. So started playing early on, and in the late 50s, put together a group with Hugh Masekela, the groundbreaking Jazz Epistles lineup that was a very popular jazz ensemble in South Africa at the time, where jazz actually had a big influence, especially in the townships. Given the situation in South Africa, he would leave the country in the 60s, and actually with the help of Duke Ellington was able to begin to forge a career, begin recording, got an appearance at the Newport Jazz Festival, and from there, largely performing as a leader, and he would work in settings from solo piano to large ensembles in some 70-plus recordings that he did from the 60s through the 2000s. Among the many honors, 2018 NEA Jazz Master Fellowship, as he spent a number of years in the United States living living in New York. Nelson Mandela, who referred to Abdullah Ibrahim as the Mozart of South Africa, would eventually encourage him to return to South Africa, which he would do. And he would also do a piece that was a tribute to Nelson Mandela, simply called Mandela. And after a short break, we will hear him do that with the WDR Big Band Cologne and the Bambela album when we return here to the Global Village.
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Neo, the tune from Bala and the Baladins, that taken from Volume 2 in the Music for a Revolution compilation series that put together music from Guinea's Silophone recording label around the time that independence was developing in a number of different African countries. There was also a cultural movement as well to draw more on traditional music, even in a more contemporary setting. And the Silophone label certainly captured that as that was happening in Guinea. Music from around the late 60s to about 1980. And there again, Neo from Bala and the Baladins. We heard Jean-Luc Ponty in front of that. An interesting and different release from him, the Chocola album that found him working with a group of African musicians and drawing on a number of different styles from Africa in the release. Mwana Boa was the tune that we heard, and music from Abdullah Ibrahim, as we feature him this time here in the Global Village, and they're with the WDR Big Band from Cologne, Germany, on the Bambela album, and a song that he wrote in tribute to Nelson Mandela, and also in tribute to the penny whistle sound that was popular early on in Africa, drew on jazz influences and the little penny whistle instruments that people would play. Mandela, the tune from Abdullah Ibrahim. Here in the Global Village, where after a short break, we have more music from Abdullah Ibrahim. In the 80s, he put together the Ekaya Band while he was in the United States and working with a wonderful lineup of American jazz musicians, Robin Eubanks, John Stubblefield, Horace Young, Howard Johnson, Buster Williams, and Brian Abrahams. And we will hear the title track of an album they did together, African River. That's up next when we return here to the Global Village.

remembering pianist and composer and band leader and NEA jazz master Abdullah Ibrahim. There with the Akai lineup from the African River album and the title track of that release, as we've been celebrating the music of a marvelous artist who created a distinctive sound drawing on American jazz, South African traditional music, gospel, and more that was a part of his sound. And they're a wonderful example of it. We've actually been focusing more on the upbeat fusion of jazz and African music in his work, but Abdullah Ibrahim also did some quite lovely ballads in the course of his work as well. And we'll actually wrap up with one from an album that he did that also had a rather interesting and different musical lineup as well. You'll hear Abdullah Ibrahim here along with flutist Cleve Guyton and two cello players, Eugen Bastian and Scott Roller. And a composition that he wrote called Peace from the Mukashi album. And a reminder, if you'd like to know about any of the selections for this or any of our shows, want to check out what's coming up next in the Global Village, or maybe follow some of the related links and information that we provide for our shows, all of that is available on our Facebook page. You'll find that at facebook.com/globalvillageradio. Also, one way to get in touch with us with comments, questions, or suggestions, email as well, info@kmuw.org. Global Village is a production of KMUW, Wichita Public Radio.

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1: Welcome. We are here on the Donne Create edition of Donne del Mundo, with discovery and development in sounds and mood and theme and music from women worldwide in our weekly showcase of global music by women. This is a Merging Arts production with more info at mergingarts.org. We start things off with music from Perpeuna Ensemble, from Kidoy, which means weaving. Two from them, with origins from Spain and Belarus. They're a five-member contemporary folk women's ensemble from Berlin, bringing traditional polyphonic songs from Greece, the Balkans, and the Mediterranean. This refers to rainmaking, the rainmaking ritual, with women singing and dancing in villages to make it rain and essentially create. So that starts things off, and we'll follow that up with another all-women's vocal ensemble in the Donne.

todo mal, mal, mal.

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This is a Merging Arts production with more info at mergingarts.org. I'm your host, DJ Madam B. And we started things off with Peperuna Ensemble off of Kidoy, or Weaving. Then we heard two from Kitka, from Kolo, and they are an all-women's vocal ensemble focused and expanding on women's vocal traditions. And technically, the album Kolo, it's a Proto-Balto-Slavic word, meaning circle, wheel, and a spiraling communal line dance, a cycle of creation, growth, destruction, and renewal. So two from that, and then we've transitioned to music from Rena Jones from her album Love Letters. She plays violin, cello, and synthesizers and immerses her music in the imagery of nature and philosophy. So that is where we've landed next, again on the Dawn A Create edition of Dawn A del Mundo with yours truly, DJ Madam B.

silmää näkemässä, ei oo korvaa kuulemassa. 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Ei

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This has been Emerging Arts Production, with more info at emergingarts.org. We started the past set off with music from Rena Jones from her album Love Letters. We heard Layer by Layer and Folding Grace into Empty Spaces, then two from Zana off of her album Hey Flexo, that's on Zana Sound, and also through Brazil Calling. She's a Brazilian singer, songwriter, and producer, taking the everyday pulse of Rio de Janeiro to more expansive cosmic perspectives, and it includes an orchestra of 22 women involved. Then we heard music from Akaye, with Ida and Mary Haney leading there, from their release Polun Kiraya, that is self-released. Then we close things out with music from acclaimed Kayagam player and composer from Korea, Pak Yejung, on the label Gogium. The name of the album is Time Lapse, and it records specific sense of time through music, defined by lingering resonance, vibration, and decay of each note. It certainly is a unique modern sensibility brought into sharp focus with Fog on the Bridge and High Synth. And that closes things out with those two, again on the Done Create edition of Done del Mundo with me, DJ Madam B. Thanks to all the fabulous women around the world who have contributed their music to this edition of the program, and to you for listening and supporting their music.

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1: Hi, welcome to Food Sleuth Radio, where we help you think beyond your plate. I'm Melinda Hamelgarn, a registered dietitian and investigative nutritionist on a mission to connect the dots between food, health, and agriculture, and find food truth. And today it's my honor to welcome my guest, Dr. Robin Ménage. He has built his career at the intersection of toxicology and data science, and is both the scientific director at the Buchinger Wilhelmi Therapeutic Fasting Program in Überlingen, Germany, and visiting research fellow in the Department of Nutritional Sciences at King's College in London. Dr. Ménage holds a master's degree in cell biology and a PhD in molecular and cell biology, and as an expert advisor to the French government and the European Parliament on chemical pollutants and human health risk, he is able to turn his laboratory findings into policy-relevant evidence. He recently spoke at the University of Washington Symposium on Glyphosate, and I wanted to bring his work to our radio audience. Welcome, Dr. Ménage.
2: Thank you for having me.
1: I wondered, what led to your interest in pesticides and glyphosate in particular?
2: I've been always interested by protecting ecosystem, protecting human health. And it was at the university back in 2006 or 7 that I had some lectures about the effects of pollution, and I realized that

0: world, but also at the same time, a big black box. We didn't know the toxicity of glyphosate when it was used in formulation. We didn't know if it was an endocrine disruptor or the toxic levels. Is it dangerous in our food chain when people are spraying it? There were so many questions that I wanted to start working as a toxicologist.
1: Well, most of the research that we've seen has linked glyphosate exposure to cancer. And what I appreciated about your presentation at the University of Washington was you showed how glyphosate and Roundup formulations affect the liver and our gut microbiome. So I want to talk about how this particular compound and other chemicals affect our entire body. And we have seen a drastic increase in non-alcoholic fatty liver disease. And one has to wonder what is in our environment that contributes to that. So tell me a little bit about your research looking at Roundup's effects on the liver.
0: So it really started quite some time ago when we had some questions on the safety of genetically modified food, because most of the genetically modified crops that are cultivated around the world are made tolerant to Roundup, the pesticide containing glyphosate. And so this way, farmers can spray Roundup on their field. The plants, which are meant to be edible, are genetically modified to resist so they don't die. And this way, the plants accumulate a lot of pesticide residues, which end up in your plate. And when the research team in which I was working started looking at the safety data for these GMOs, they saw that in some cases there was signs of toxicity that were not explored. And it was mostly signs of toxicity on the liver and kidneys. And because the experiments which were done by regulators were always too short to see if there was really a problem after ingesting these glyphosate residues, the team in the University of Caen in France, it's in Normandy where I worked and doing my PhD, decided to do a 2-year toxicity study. So this is the longest of the toxicity studies we can do in rats, and this is corresponding to lifelong toxicity studies so that we can see what are the effects of lifelong exposure in humans. And we tested genetically modified crops, which were sprayed with Roundup, and we tested for the first time in the world the toxicity of the Roundup herbicide alone. It was never done before. That's something a bit crazy that everyone assumes that the pesticides are tested for their chronic toxicity. But actually, if you look at the pesticides which are used by farmers, by consumers, they are never tested for their toxicity. And only some chosen molecules, which we call active principles. Glyphosate is an active principle. And so we tested for the first time Roundup and saw that the rats developed some toxicity in their liver, and we could see that it was close to fatty liver. And so there was this accumulation of fat damaging the liver and damaging the whole metabolism of the animals. And this is how it started, how we wanted to look and understand why Roundup can cause fatty liver disease in animals, and if this could be the same also in humans.
1: And it also increased triglyceride levels.
0: Yeah, that was one of the indicators that we were looking at something important, because we were not just finding some mechanisms which were activated or deactivated. We could see a marker, which is a known marker of metabolic problems in humans, which was elevated in these rats exposed to Roundup. And this was the first indication for us that we were onto something important.
1: Absolutely. And you know, it's so crazy. In the United States, when we have a patient who has non-alcoholic fatty liver disease or high triglycerides, we speak about diet in terms of grams of fat, carbohydrate, milligrams of cholesterol, etc. But we never talk about choosing organic food or foods that have been grown without herbicides. And one of the reasons why I wanted to have you on was to help show how our methods of agricultural production affect the food quality and ultimately our health. So you also looked at the wake life,

0: glyphosate affects the gut microbiome. I feel like we are at the tip of the iceberg in understanding all of the relationships between the microbes that live in our gut and our total health.
1: Well, yeah, we are at the tip of the iceberg for many aspects because glyphosate is one of the many pollutants which can act and favor metabolic problems and obesity and fatty liver disease. And for the microbiome, we also are at the tip of the iceberg because we only start to understand what these trillions of microbes are doing in our gut, not only in our gut, because they are on all the surface of our bodies. And when we look at what they do, the microbiome, it's in the gut, so you can expect that there will be some effects on the intestine. This is not surprising, but what has been surprising in the last decade, this is when we discovered that these bacteria in the gut can produce some molecules like hormones, like serotonin or other compounds, which can be absorbed in the bloodstream. And when they will be traveling in the bloodstream to different organs, they can influence the disease development or the health in practically all organs in the body, including the brain. The microbiota can influence our cognition. And this is really one of the most important discovery, game changer in science in the last decades, is to realize that we are not just human cells. We are human cells which are with other microbes, viruses, bacteria, fungi, which are in the microbiome, but elsewhere, and that we are also in an ecosystem, including other molecules around us, like environmental pollutants, for instance. This is what is known as the exposome nowadays. We know that we are exposed to many, many things, and that is influencing our health and development of disease. So there is really a conceptual change in science, shifting from the thinking that we are just a mass of human cells governed by DNA to the thinking that we are an ecosystem and we are subjected to influences which are sometimes beyond our control because it's not just our own DNA.
0: Right. I love the way you describe the gut microbiome as a hidden organ that connects what we eat to how we age, how we feel, and how we heal. And I wonder if you could explain to us what you've seen thus far in the lab with regard to the impact of agricultural chemicals impacting our microbiome.
1: Yeah, we looked at the effect of glyphosate on the gut microbiome because we didn't see anything else which could explain the development of fatty liver in the rats. We tested many things. We tested endocrine disrupting effect of glyphosate, direct effect on liver cells, but it was not explaining the effects on the rats. But then we realized that glyphosate was never tested in the gut microbiome, but actually the mechanisms by which glyphosate acts as a pesticide. Glyphosate kills plants by inhibiting an enzyme in the shikimate pathway called EPSPS. And glyphosate is considered to be safe because this enzyme doesn't exist in animal cells, but it is actually in our gut microbiome. And so there was all the reasons to think that glyphosate could also be toxic in the gut microbiome by acting in the same way as it acts to kill plants. And this is why we started looking at the effects of glyphosate in the gut microbiome. And we saw many effects. We saw that glyphosate was affecting some health-associated bacteria. Glyphosate was affecting what we call colonization resistance. So it fragilizes the gut and allows opportunities fungi, for instance, to grow. Glyphosate was also causing oxidative stress. And I say glyphosate, but it is actually even more damaging when glyphosate is with surfactants, like in the formulation called Roundup. And so I should always talk about Roundup because glyphosate is never really used as an ingredient, as an herbicide. It's always Roundup or other pesticide containing glyphosate, which are used in the fields or by consumers.
0: We've been told by industry that this is one of the safest herbicides on the market, and that it's a tool that farmers need to feed the world. And it's people like you who help us step back from that message and help us reassess how we think about the way we produce our food. So most of your research, of course, has been done on rats. And I believe there was a person in the audience in Washington who asked you, what about the chow that rats get? So you've got a control group and you've got a group of animals that receive the treatment. But if glyphosate is so ubiquitous that it's even in the rat chow, how do you guard against that influx of glyphosate that you might not have expected?
1: Yeah, you have to find organic food for your rats. And this was one of the major discoveries that we made as well, because at some point we realized that the control animals in every laboratory experiment, they develop a lot of health problems. They develop a lot of cancer and tumors as they age, which is really suggesting that something is wrong, either in the way they live or what they are eating. And that's where we looked at the contamination by pesticides and pollutants in rat foods that we collected all over the world. And we found really a lot of toxic chemicals, which could explain why laboratory animals can develop health issues. And it's not even laboratory animals only, because this type of manufacturing is also used for pet food. So we can question whether the food we give to our companions is healthy or maybe will cause some health problems. And this is really like discovering what is behind the tip of the iceberg, because we only see the effect of a pesticide, but underwater there's all these contaminants which are in the food of the control animals or in the environment, and which is just everywhere. We are swimming in a soup of toxic chemicals every day in our modern lives.
0: Exactly. Let me take one break and remind our listeners that if you're just joining us or tuned into Food Sleuth Radio, and today we are joined by Dr. Robin Ménage. He is a toxicologist whose work spans the hidden dangers of everyday chemicals, such as plastics and pesticides. He's also the scientific director at Buchinger Wilhelmi, the world's foremost center for therapeutic fasting. And in parallel, as research fellow at King's College in London, he investigates how diet and the gut microbiome interact to shape human metabolism and disease. One of your research papers looked at alternatives to BPA and breast cancer risk. We see so many products on the market that say they are BPA-free, and then people naturally assume that must be safe. What are your thoughts about plastic use?
1: Yeah, plastic is a big problem for consumers, much more than pesticides, actually, I believe. It's really like one of the most problematic materials that we are exposed to, and it's because it's everywhere, and we use it to make food, we use it in food. This is very ubiquitous, to the point that everyone has microplastics or nanoplastics in their blood. And at some point, I came to question that, because I was seeing a lot of plastics which were advocated to be without bisphenol A. This is really a common plasticizer, which is pointed to cause some health issues, fertility, cognition problems, and so on. And I thought, okay, if they don't contain bisphenol A, what is there to replace bisphenol A? And I started to look and found out that there was other bisphenols, because actually when the manufacturers of plastics are not using bisphenol A, they are using replacements. They have the whole alphabet, bisphenol B, C, D, E, and they are using alternatives. And when I met some scientists from the US EPA and we started this collaboration where we looked at the endocrine disrupting effect of these bisphenol A alternatives, we came to the conclusion that many of the bisphenol A alternatives are more endocrine disruptive than bisphenol A itself, and that in many cases, these chemicals are not labeled. If you buy a baby bottle or like any food container, you will not have the list of bisphenols which is contained. If the brand wants to advocate and make the selling argument that the product is safe, maybe they will tell you that it is without bisphenol A. but it will not tell you which bisphenols are contained by these plastics. And so that's really a big gap. And that was really one of the tip of the icebergs. And we look only at bisphenol A, but we uncovered that other bisphenols are also toxic and in our food chain, in our packaging, and we are still exposed to these many substances.
0: Right. And I don't think people understand just how ubiquitous these compounds are. So, for example, let's say you say, oh, okay, I'm not going to buy something in plastic. And then they pick up a can of beans thinking that they're doing well. And then we find out the can is lined with a plastic compound, or even aluminum cans of beverages can be lined with plastic compounds to prevent erosion of that can. So, helping people understand how and where they're exposed to these compounds is really important.
1: Yeah, this is very important. And I feel that this should be taught in university programs so that medical doctors know that, because especially for sensitive individuals, that is very important. And when a woman who is pregnant goes to the doctor might say, oh, you have to reduce the consumption of fish, you have to do that or that. But they will not talk about the chemical hygiene, because we talk always about microbial hygiene. We learn that we should avoid toxic bacteria and toxic viruses because they can be harmful, but we don't learn about chemical hygiene, and no one learned at school or at university or from their doctor that they should start to think about avoiding plastics, that they should think about reducing cleaning products or cosmetics if they have pregnant women around. And this is really a cultural shift that is still to be done. And in the meantime, we are still intoxicating ourselves. And if there is an increase in the rate of infertility, the number of cancer, there is a lot of health problems which are linked to our modern lifestyle. And this is certainly due to some aspects like lack of physical activity or poor nutrition. But clearly, the exposure to toxic pollutant is something that we didn't have 100 years ago, and which has completely changed. Our bodies are overstimulated by toxic chemicals from birth to death, and this is really affecting our health more deeply than we thought.
0: Absolutely. Let's spring to your interest in fasting. How did you become interested in it?
1: Yeah, it's very interesting the way I became interested, because basically when I was working on pesticide, especially glyphosate, at some point, like, my work had consequences and on regulation, and sometimes where was cited in some lawsuits which were done against Monsanto, now Bayer. And I worked as an expert in these lawsuits. And I really became the eye of the storm. It was really difficult, because when you testify with the lawyers of Bayer in front of you, and you spend a day doing this type of work, at some point you are becoming really exhausted. And I was also disappointed, because I was always trying to have best interest at heart and always trying to find the right balance between the needs of working with pesticides. I was advocating that we cannot ban glyphosate from one day to another. So I was part of these very few scientists who were saying, yes, glyphosate is toxic. It is a problem for the health of many people, but we should not ban it, because if we ban glyphosate, it will be replaced by sometimes a more toxic chemical. And because of these opinions that I have, which is in nuances, in the end, I felt like I was not pleasing too many people with these nuances, because there's people who want to ban glyphosate and they were not happy when I was saying that glyphosate cannot be banned from one day to another. And when I was working in these lawsuits, that was also very intense, and at some point it was too much. And I became tired of working on finding problems, and I wanted more to work on solutions for people. And this is when I discovered fasting. Very randomly, I was invited to a seminar to talk about the toxicity of pesticides in wine, because that's a big topic. And at the same place, there was Dr. Françoise Villemy de Toledo, who was scientific director of this clinic where I am working now. She was talking about the benefits of fasting and how you can treat some disease with fasting, like type 2 diabetes or rheumatoid arthritis. You would not think that fasting could treat them, but you can really go off medication and get back to a normal life after this disease by doing a series of therapeutic fasting. And I found it so wonderful when I saw the patients doing much better. Some patients coming with rheumatoid arthritis and not being able to walk normally, they were with crutches, and after 2 weeks of fasting, they could walk normally and do the hikes with other patients in the clinic. I found that so empowering, and I wanted to switch completely my career. And this is why now I am working most of my time to do some research on therapeutic fasting and find new innovation and new ways of working with our patients at these clinics.
0: There is so much working against us. There is so much advertising for food. Food is everywhere we turn. And so it may seem to be a bit overwhelming to embrace a kind of fasting program. How would you recommend that people start?
1: It depends on the motivations and objectives and your health, basically, because if you are sick, you have obesity, you have type 2 diabetes, and you have many medications, in this case, this is difficult to start with fasting because it needs to be medically supervised. That's really important to highlight that if you want to do a longer fast, this is important to be medically supervised. And by longer fast, I mean that basically you can do intermittent fasting, which is the easiest way in. And that can be done by everyone who is relatively healthy or who has some risk factor for chronic disease, but not really having severe disease. Intermittent fasting is really for everyone. And that can be done by changing the way you eat. For instance, you stop snacking in the evening, you eat dinner earlier. The average person in the US eats during 16 hours a day and fasts during 8 hours. This should be almost the opposite to be healthy. And so one way to start with intermittent fasting is to have dinner maybe 2-3 hours before you sleep. And in this case, this ensures that you have 12 to 14 hours of fasting. And this can have really far-reaching consequences because it is much easier to count the hours during which you eat than to count the calories. And so by doing intermittent fasting like that, if you have a metabolic condition, let's say you are affected by obesity and you are pre-diabetic, you start with intermittent fasting, there is a high chance that in the next few months, you will see your markers of diabetes will move in a positive direction. And you can really treat diabetes with this type of strategy. So before going on longer fast of several days, it's difficult stopping to eat for a day a week or 2 days a week. This is socially, this is very difficult, especially if you have a family. And so I think the way to start is really to do what is called intermittent fasting and specifically time-restricted eating. So you restrict the time during which you eat during the day, and this will automatically reduce the amount of food, reduce the amount of calories that you are eating, and give your body some rest during the night to regenerate, because we have been always programmed in our evolution in the history of humanity to alternate between eating and fasting. Fasting was always a norm. And so our bodies have this capacity to repair and regenerate during fasting that we don't use in our modern societies. And this makes me come to the point always that we live in a society where we are in fasting deprivation. We always hear that sometimes we are in sleep deprivation because we don't sleep enough. And if you sleep more, you will be healthier. This is the same with fasting. We are in fasting deprivation. And if you fast more, there is a high chance that you will be healthier. And this doesn't have to be complicated because just moving by a few hours the time you stop eating during the day will have tremendous benefits already.
0: This is terrific information. Unfortunately, we have to close, but I want to thank our listeners for joining us. Remind everyone that Food Sleuth Radio is produced by Dan Hemmelgarn for KUPN in Columbia, Missouri. Most of all, I want to thank my guest, Dr. Roban Ménage. He is the scientific director at Boehringer Wilhelmi, the world's foremost center for therapeutic fasting. He is a research fellow at King's College in London, and he is also a toxicologist whose work spans the hidden dangers of everyday chemicals. Thank you so much for your time today and for your brilliant work.
1: Thank you for the conversation. I was really happy to talk about these important topics. And if your listeners want to know more, they can follow me on Instagram. I'm trying to always stay on top of this type of science to inform the public.
0: Wonderful.
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3: With dangerous heat settling into northwest Arkansas, the city of Fayetteville is reminding residents to take precautions. The city's warm weather response provides cooling shelters and other resources when temperatures or the heat index reach 100 degrees or higher. Officials also urge people to stay hydrated, check on vulnerable neighbors, and never leave children or pets in parked vehicles. Animal Services is also reminding pet owners to protect animals from extreme heat and hot pavement. More information is available on the city of Fayetteville's website.
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6: I'm Laura. And this is Laura Flanders and Friends. Welcome.
12: Hi, I'm Laura Flanders. On this week's show, two amazing women, artists and activists at the cutting edge of a burgeoning disability arts movement.
13: Three, two, one, I!
14: The idea of independence, just like the concept of normality, neither of those things really exist.
13: Is everyone ready?
15: Normal is constructed. There actually is no normal.
12: First up, Alice Shepard, a dancer choreographer whose high-speed wheelchair work flies in the face of any of your preconceptions about disability. And I mean that literally.
16: When I'm asked what happened to you, I will often reverse the question, like, what happened to you?
12: Then the writer, comedian, and self-styled Tourette's hero, Jess Tom.
17: Tourette's superhero.
14: Rather than see myself as the problem, I understood that neurodiversity was my power.
12: Her performance of playwright Samuel Beckett's play Not I celebrates neurodiversity and asks, who is allowed to perform what? And who gets the final say? This is the Laura Flanders Show, the place where the people who say it can't be done take a back seat to the people who are doing it. Welcome. German playwright Bertolt Brecht once famously remarked that the artist's job is not to reflect reality, but to change it. Our next guest is doing just that in stunning ways, blowing open old ideas about bodies and beauty and movement and motion with her visceral performances that feature light, dance, and technology, including wheelchair technology and crutches. Her name is Alice Shepard, formerly a medieval studies professor. She's now a choreographer, dancer, and the founder of Kinetic Light, an artistic collaboration with dancer, technologist Laurel Lawson, and lighting and video artist Michael Magg. Alice, welcome. If you had to sum up, and I'm not going to ask you to do it in a word, but your passion, what is your passion at this moment in your art?
16: I am actually enjoying the physical experience of it. There's a moment of actual togetherness that I seek, that I experience, and I want to share with you. And that kind of wholeness is, it's an incredible high. It's an incredible feeling. And that, finding that, being in that, is what I'm looking for right now.
9: Now, I pushed my father, who was a wheelchair user, down and up many, many ramps. And the issues of inclusion when I was coming up in the 60s and 70s were very grave. Interestingly, he performed on Broadway twice and got a lot of reviews over many, many years, most of which never mentioned he was in a wheelchair, which was, at that time, people's idea of being nice, not mentioning it.
16: Right.
9: We're in a very different period.
16: We are and we aren't. We are all over the map. There are some parts of our culture that are still struggling with what is the polite word to say and how do we mention it? Do we mention it? Do we look the other way? How do we even think about the image? Do you shoot the wheelchair? Do you photograph it? Some parts of the world are still wrestling with this. And other parts of the world are like, well, I'm here, I'm disabled, but it's not, it doesn't define me. And it's not who I am, and you can see me as a person. And there are other parts of the world, and this is the part that I'm most interested in, is that this is about the culture, the aesthetics, the politics, the social and political advocacy work. All of this work is embedded in one thing, where if you are not looking at the wheelchair and the wheelchair's movement as much in the same way as you're looking at my hands and my arms, you're missing half the work. So partly the world that I'm interested in is not about, do we have inclusion? We don't have full and equitable and just inclusion. But the conversation is branching around that now to think about what does it mean to have different kinds of equitable participation, equitable experience, which is more than the language of inclusion. And that's where I want to go in my art. Mm. It's not enough to be on stage. It's how we're on stage. It's the work we're in on stage. It's the roles that we're cast in. It's how we're represented in newspapers. It's not just like the one, it's the how and the why.
9: Are you alone in this? What's the context in which you're operating?
16: I am not, fortunately. I think media and representation tends to pick out one person and will name one person, but I'm not alone. I actually am part of a movement of people coming at this from film, from theater, from policy, from dance. And I'm also part of a legacy that goes back to the civil rights movement and that world that you were mentioning back in through the 60s, all the way forward to where we are now. So I'm here now, but as you go through all the materials, there's a movement of us.
9: So would you say it's fair to compare, there was a black arts movement, is there now a disability arts movement, aesthetic movement? Is that the right comparison?
16: I hope so. I mean, but here's the thing. I mean, I think labels get added retroactively or retrospectively. So I would say in some ways there's a disability arts and disability culture manifesto coming out of the UK that is much, much earlier than we've seen articulations in American culture. But this is a new moment. And here in New York, this is a new moment. And we're really thinking about disability arts manifesting a lot through dance, but also in other, in visual arts. We're seeing theater, the National Disability Theater. We're seeing all kinds of people that are somehow in their own disciplines beginning to just flower in different ways. So I believe, you know, 10, 15 years from now, somebody will say, this is a renaissance of disability arts. But as we are in it right now, it is a movement.
9: So two questions. One is, we talk a lot on the show about the sort of insidious normal, the normal economy, the normal cruelty, the normal patriarchal relations. What's the damage that you think ideas of the normal have done when it comes to art and our bodies and motion and movement and all the stuff you think about all the time?
16: Wow, the normal. I often say the normative, because it gets us away from the notion of normal and helps us realize that normal is constructed and that there actually is no normal, right?
9: So, which is also true for all those other things,
16: right,
9: but keep going.
16: Right. So how is it that we have this notion of normal?
9: And what does it do to us?
16: And what does it do? And for me, I think it circumscribes what is understood as aesthetic movement, which circumscribes how people do or do and don't get the opportunities to be on stage. And it also circumscribes the recognition of work by disabled artists as art. So for me, you know, I could be in the space of constantly trying to undermine, or I could just set up again and start in this different space and ask the question, not how do I undo the normative, but what is here, what is present, what can we work in and around, and what do we know? And then have that feed backwards.
9: You talk, and a lot of people talk about a disability perspective.
16: Hmm.
9: What is it? How does it change things, and what things does it change? And can all of us get a disability perspective?
16: Ooh, I wonder. Okay. Who? No, I don't think you can. I don't think you can, because I think the disability perspective is something that is both a combination of how you take in the world, how you experience the world, and the research, the lived experience of being in the world, and the research and the knowledge and the interactions with traditions, so that filter through your body and mind out into your daily experiences. So you can structure a world that, from a disability perspective, you can, like for me, you might make the world only five and a bit feet high. You might think about where the placement of architecture and shelves, and you might create the physical space. But partly perspective is also about the way you interact with people in the space. And so I always joke that, like, on the streets, the first thing I see of you, if I'm looking down, is your shoes. Great. I know people by their shoes. But I also see an awful lot of bellies and butts, because that's what I see at that height. And so I think that the perspective is earned and developed over time. And it interacts with what we know and what we've read. From the outside world, you can get an understanding. But from the inside world, yeah, it's from that internal knowledge, that lived experience.
9: You have a long list of things that you didn't want me to talk about.
16: Yes. Let's talk about the things we didn't want to talk about.
9: Let's talk about why.
16: Okay.
9: Why is it not helpful to talk about a whole lot of things that people love to talk about when the word disability crops up?
16: All right. So almost every journalistic experience that you see, and you know, even if it's not the first paragraph in a newspaper article, it's in the second paragraph. You know, it's and it almost always begin every interview story is the narrative, like what is it, the constant accounting of what happened to you, and sometimes nothing happens. Sometimes, you know, you were born with a disability, but the constant idea is that somehow disability has to be explained. You have to give your diagnosis, and then you have to explain how you arrived at this diagnosis and what the implications of this medicalization of disability is. And it sets disability up as a medical situation, something that is wrong, a deficit, and something that always has to be accounted for in this kind of personal narrated way, and never actually allows for an understanding of a disability as an embodied whole experience that just is. I often, when I'm asked that question about what happened to you, I will often reverse the question, like, what happened to you? or why do you want to know? What will you know?
9: What will you do with that? How will
16: that
9: help you talk about
16: right,
9: me?
16: Right, right. How will that help you talk about my work? Well, it doesn't. How will that help you talk about whatever situation we're in right now? If I'm at the post office and you want to know what happened to me.
9: The British.
16: Yeah.
9: You and I share something to do with the British. Are they doing it better? And if so, what are they doing better or different?
16: Because the government, because of the social systems, were able to think about funding and supporting individual artists, somehow the world shifted. People were exposed in a way to the art, to the work, to the and one by one, and it was sadly one by one, programs popped up, podcasts popped up, disabled actors popped up, independent artists were funded, there were performances, there was funded for groups. And so by these seed fundings in all of these places, you could begin to mesh together a culture of disability. Not the same culture by any means, but maybe I should say cultures of disability. And that gave space for different languages about disability. And you know, I'm not going to say the UK, not that we're doing it right, because, of course, there are many ways in which things are awful. But I will say that the language and the kind of casual representation, I mean, I remember once there was a Channel 4 ident of a wheelchair user, radical, just like a couple of seconds. Somehow, by thinking about how to get people into the space and the terms on which they wanted to be included. So both are important, not just the representation of one, but the terms by which somebody wants to be represented and the art that they make there, change the culture of expectation around disability. There's a growing awareness that disability is more than a circumstance of the body and that it can and does positively contribute to art.
9: In New York, they recently opened this public art thing called the Vessel, which looks to me as sort of like a temple to stairs. And it's almost made worse every time everyone says to me, yes, but there's an elevator.
16: The elevator takes you to the top, but the experience of the artwork is stairs. Why would you construct a public work of art that is massively and culturally inaccessible?
9: It does reflect the drawbacks to the ADA, though, because if it's just about can you get to the top?
16: This is the problem with inclusionary and compliance-related thinking, right? Inclusionary thinking, compliance kind of thinking, is the elevator that will get you to the top. Participatory, cultural, and aesthetic thinking is about what is the experience of being in the art itself.
9: You touched on it earlier, but we often ask our guests, what's the story you would like the future to tell about this moment? What's yours?
16: That after many, many 50 to 60 years of work, the disability arts movement exploded across the United States, across the world, that there was a rising wave and suddenly the wave just kept going, and that disabled artists and culture makers were recognized.
9: From your lips.
16: To the world.
6: Next, artist, comedian, writer, Tourette's superhero Jess Tom joins me to talk about art, politics, and Samuel Beckett. First, here's Bacabana by Brooklyn Funk Essentials from their album Stay Good, courtesy of Dorado Records.

0: Hi, I'm Laura Flanders, this time coming to you from BRIC in the heart of downtown Brooklyn, a community arts and media space that also is a community access television station. This winter, the Under the Radar Festival, which is produced by the Public Theater in New York City, hosted the most extraordinary performance right here at BRIC. It was a return performance for the star of the show, Jess Tom, who performed Not I, a piece I had only seen entirely abstracted from any human participation on a little screen, on television. Jess made it into an entirely different performance. Jess, do you want to introduce yourself?
1: Yes, Biscuit. I'm Jess Tom. I'm an artist, a writer, Biscuit, and a part-time superhero. Biscuit, sausage, Biscuit. I also have Tourette's syndrome, which means that I make movements and noises, Biscuit, I can't control, called tics, Biscuit. Some of my most regular tics, vocal tics, include Biscuit and Hedgehog and Sausage and Cats, Biscuit, Donkeys. Donkeys wanting to get in on the action. Biscuit. And so nothing gets lost in translation when I say Biscuit. Think cookie. Biscuit. Biscuit. I also have motor tics that mean that I move around and bang my chest.
0: So that would be the sound that our podcast Biscuit. Listeners are hearing?
1: Yes, you can probably hear the sound of my hand banging my chest. But don't worry, I'm wearing padded gloves to stop my knuckles getting sore. I'd never come across Samuel Beckett before. I didn't train as a performer, and I hadn't read his plays or seen them performed. But I was introduced to Not I at a time when my tics were intensifying, the movements and noises that I make because of Tourette's syndrome. And I was finding it really hard to recognize them as part of me, as part of my body, as the product of my brain. And I would talk about the Tourette's and the tics. And then here was this text about a character who was distancing herself from probably her own voice, and not saying I, but saying she. And that felt very relevant to me.
2: Thanks so much for coming, Biscuit. My name's Jess, Biscuit, and my sign name is Jess. Yikes. Jess. Yeah, it's still Jess. The performance will be about 12 minutes long. After that, we'll have a chance to ask questions and do some shouting together. All being well, we'll be finished within the hour. Is everyone ready?
3: Yes!
2: Great. I was hoping you were going to say no. Great. In a moment, we're going to count down from three. Biscuit. And I'd like everyone to shout or sign I. Then we'll bring down the lights. Okay, 3, 2, 1, I! Hedgehog, Biscuit, Cats, Biscuit.
0: Let's talk about Tourette's.
1: Tourette's!
0: You are Donkeys. Tourette's superhero.
1: Yes.
0: Tourette's Hero is the organization you founded.
1: Yep.
4: I'll have to make this quick. We don't have much time. For those of you who don't know me, let me introduce myself. I'm Tourette's Hero.
2: Ah!
4: The world's first fully-fledged Tourette's superhero.
2: Ow! It's a masterclass in spontaneity. Biscuit, we have been practicing for this for weeks by doing nothing. Biscuit, Hedgehog, I propose, Biscuit, that humour and creativity, Biscuit, are key tools, Biscuit, in encouraging people to think more deeply about an often, Biscuit, mocked condition. Biscuit, put simply, Biscuit, Tourette's Hero's mission is to change the world one tick at a time.
0: To begin, let's just set the context. You say you're a disabled person, but it's not your Tourette's that disables you.
1: No, right, exactly. So I understand myself as a disabled person within the concept of something called the social model of disability. And that's a way of thinking about disability that gets away from thinking about it more medically or from a charity perspective and thinking that people need to be cured or pitied. And the only way to resolve issues of disability is to focus on the impairment that someone has.
0: Have you always felt this way?
1: No, that's definitely Biscuit. I've had tics since I was about 6. As a child, they were milder and less noticeable to other people. The earliest things that I can remember are Biscuit squeaking noises and making facial gestures. They intensified in my early 20s and began to have a bigger impact on my life. And my initial response was to try and ignore them, to distance myself from that, to try and mask it and hide and fit in. And my life became increasingly restricted as a result. So Tourette's Hero is all about challenging that way of thinking. And it started really for me, I think one of the big moments of change for me, Biscuit, was a conversation with Matthew Pountney, who's the co-founder of Tourette's Hero and the director of Not I. And he described Tourette's as a crazy language generating machine, Biscuit, and told me that not doing something creative with it would be wasteful. And I was able to hear that sentence in a totally different way. We'd talked about Tourette's loads before, but that caught my imagination in a particular way and started to allow me to see that there might be value to my neurodiversity, and that having Tourette's gave me access to a spontaneous creativity that I wouldn't have afterwards. And I'd been brought up to think that being wasteful was very bad. So rather than waste that,
0: a superpower.
1: Yeah, because my life was changed by a single sentence. I connected with a different approach to my body. And rather than see myself as the problem, I understood that neurodiversity was my power and had power. But we have to get as many people talking and thinking and connecting with each other now more than ever.
0: To what extent do you think we are also called upon to reconsider our sense of the hero, the solo hero, and that this aspiration that we want to be independent, meaning, relieved of needing help, we want to be normal even, Biscuit. Whatever that might be?
1: Biscuit. Yeah, and the idea of independence is actually just like the concept of normality. Neither of those things really exist, because none of us are totally independent beings. We are codependent on each other in different ways and at different points in our lives. For me, a big moment for me and in my journey as a disabled person was realizing that independence didn't have to mean doing everything for myself. Being in control of the decisions and being able to know the things that I need and then ask for help when I need it and have the language and confidence to do that has been incredibly powerful. And that's what independence means.
0: So I could keep talking with you forever could hear about all the other plays you want to do. But just quickly give our audience some sense of where they might see more about your work or even catch a performance or be part of Tourette's Hero. And then finally, anything you think you really just maybe mouth like want to express that you haven't had a chance.
1: So to find out more about Tourette's Hero, people can start by going to the website, tourettesero.com. I have written a blog for almost a decade. And so there is lots about my day-to-day experience as someone with Tourette's. Some of that's funny, some of that's challenging. There are also ticks on there, over 6,000 things that I've said as ticks, and they are there to be used as inspiration and catalysts for other people's creativity. Mm. So we invite you to make artwork in response, whether that's poetry or imagery or performance.
0: You have a book?
1: Biscuit, I have a book. Welcome to Biscuit Land. Biscuits! And I suppose if I'm the thing that I want people to know is that when I say I'm a disabled person, that doesn't say anything negative about me at all. It doesn't diminish me in any way. It isn't related to ability. I am a person who experiences barriers because of how my body and mind works. But disability isn't a dirty word. And there is an incredible, rich arts scene and cultural scene that comes out of the experience of those barriers. I am one of many disabled artists making incredible, important and challenging work. Not that my work's incredible, but there's this rich scene.
0: It is incredible.
1: And I would really like people to, that's for everybody.
0: Yeah.
1: And disability isn't a niche issue. 1 in 5 of us identify as disabled, and it is relevant to everyone who has a body and a mind. And we all have the power to be inclusive and to support each other and to make and shape a world that works better for us all. And art can be part of changing that and helping people connect with each other.
0: Alice Shepherd, when she was on the show, the choreographer who works with Kinetic Light, said she feels she's part of a disability arts movement, sort of like the black arts movement maybe of the 20th century. Is that what it feels like to you? Do you feel like we're at a turning point or an explosion? sort of efflorescence of this work?
1: Yeah, absolutely. And when I say I'm a disabled artist, I feel proud and I feel strong and I feel connected to a group of people who may have very different impairments from me, but who have shared experiences, and that I can give and receive solidarity within that. And I think that at the moment, now more than ever, it's so easy as a disabled person for your life and your expectations to be impacted by the politics of where you live and to be defined by the politics of where you of place. We have to have those conversations about disability, arts, culture and justice and rights across borders. And we, as an international movement of disabled artists and activists, I think connecting with each other and challenging each other to keep making ambitious work and having high expectations of the world around us is essential.
0: Beautiful.
2: Sausage!
0: Thank you so very much.
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3: And welcome, brothers, sisters, working class heroes. This is the Rick Smith Show. Thanks so much for being here today on the big program. Lots to get to, lots to talk about. The 250th anniversary of the country coming up this weekend, and I got to tell you, I'm not thrilled by what this president has done. I know it's not political, Rick. We're not making it a political rally kind of thing or anything. And what's weird is, you know, we find out the National Park Service has some documents saying that the big fireworks display is going to cause a massive hazardous health problem. The pollution levels are going to be really high, unhealthy conditions. And I started thinking about this whole thing and the people who are going to go because, look, most people like me are going to stay away because Trump has made this overly political. It should not be. He shouldn't be anywhere even near it because of the polarization that he's caused. This should be a putting Americans out in front of this. But no, dear leader has to have his top. Dear leader has to have his top billing. And I guess we're going to be treated to some, 45 plus?

they're going to blow off some 850,000 fireworks in about 40 minutes. Again, because what Trump does has to be the biggest and the bestest and the most tremendous and all of that. And it got me thinking, because I've had a couple of conversations lately with people who have gone all in on the capitalism, have gone all in on their, you know, we got to buy all the shirts and the flags and the bumper stickers and we got to buy stuff. And the reality is I'm sorry, I'm not in that mindset. I love this country. I love this country for what it has done for me and for people like me. Look, I grew up in a housing project on the west side of Cleveland. My mother was the single parent in the household. And it wasn't enough, but still, this country did meet us where we were. We got food stamps that put food on the table when paychecks didn't. We got housing assistance that kept a roof over our head most of the time. Public schools opened the doors that, you know, most of us could never have paid for on our own. Those weren't handouts. Those were investments in a kid the market would have written off, but the community refused to abandon. That's why I love this country. That's why I love America, and I'm loyal to it. The one that says every child deserves a shot, not just the ones born in the money, not just the one in the good zip code. And I'm grateful for the freedoms we enjoy, but I'm just as grateful for the basic supports that turn those freedoms into something very real in my life and into the lives of others. And the right, you know, they love to wave flags and cash in on patriotism, plastering stickers on their truckers' hats and on their tailpipes, campaign merch, wherever you can find it, while ignoring what really was something that we learned in school about the flag code. They chase the almighty buck and call it love of country. But patriotism is more than attire or bumper stickers. It's about community. It's about showing up for each other. It's about standing shoulder to shoulder with your neighbors, funding schools, backing a social safety net, making sure the next kid in line gets the same shot that I got, that each of us got. But more than that, it's about knowing our history. You know, anyone can go buy a flag made in China and put it 100 of them in their lawn and still not know the history of this country. Take time to learn about our proud moments and our painful ones. No real history. Show up for people in our community. Volunteer. Help neighbors. This should be not a day to blow off fireworks and ensure that people can't breathe, but an opportunity to help our neighbors. People who need help, help our schools. Be present in a moment where there is real struggle going on in this country. And then we need to defend democracy, defend our democratic norms, respect elections, accept results. I'm putting my money down on the big speech on Saturday. You know, 2020 and how he feels aggrieved over losing. You know that's going to come up. Standing up for the rule of law, standing up for this country. Practice civil courage, standing up and speaking truth to power. This is that moment. And taking responsibility as a citizen. Vote. Stay informed with real information. Hold officials accountable. You know, actual things that matter. Because it's easy to chant ridiculous slogans. It's easy to slap a bumper sticker on. It's easy to wear a hat that was made in China. It's easy to do that stuff, which the right, the performative right, loves to do. It's a lot harder to do the other things. Now, there is, I guess, some hope in this, because it's supposed to be like 16 gazillion degrees on the 4th of July. And they're going to have a bunch of baby boomers, a bunch of old white folk going to show up, a bunch of people like me going to show up in sweltering heat and going to be standing around and having to listen to Trump whine on for a while. And then, of course, the fireworks and the long walk back to either the metro station or to find your car, which shouldn't be hard because there aren't a lot of people there. I gotta imagine we're going to thin some of the herd in those moments. Because, you know, who would have thought it would be a great idea to hold a giant, quote-unquote, state fair in the

0: place that isn't a state. I mean, I can't get over how ridiculous this whole thing has become. Because look, I wanted to see it succeed. But again, when Trump rolled this out and all of the ridiculous nonsense he's been doing, people are tired. They're fed up. So my hope is this coming weekend, we practice our patriotism, not by waving flags, not by chanting, but by helping our neighbors. By talking to somebody that we don't normally talk to. And standing up in the moment to fight for a better for tomorrow for the next generation coming up behind us. Because the reality is, be as angry as you want, this country has been very good to most of us. But remembering the people that it hasn't been so good to me, that's patriotism. I want to hear your thoughts. What are you doing over the 4th? Email me, rick@thericksmithshow.com. Quick break. Right back. Stick around. I'm Rick Smith, and this is Labor History in 2. On this day in labor history, the year was 1892. That was the day that 3,800 workers at the Carnegie Steel Company in Homestead, Pennsylvania, were thrown into the streets and locked out of their jobs. The plant was located 7 miles southeast of Pittsburgh. The general manager of the plant, Henry Clay Frick, was determined to break the Amalgamated Association of Iron and Steel Workers Union. The union had won a strong contract 3 years before, and Frick wanted to weaken their position. The union only represented the skilled workers in the plant. Frick calculated he could break the union because they only accounted for less than a fifth of the workforce. But when Frick began to slash wages and demand increased production, even the unorganized workers voted overwhelmingly to support a strike. The workers refused to accept the changes, and Frick locked them out. Conveniently, Andrew Carnegie was traveling in England and Scotland during the conflict, but he supported his manager's decision. Carnegie sent Frick a message reading, "We approve of anything you do. We are with you to the end." Frick ordered the construction of a giant wall around the plant. The wall stretched 3 miles long and 12 feet high and was topped with sharp barbed wire. The workers called it Fort Frick. They, in turn, organized Homestead. Picket shifts and patrols were formed. Frick sent in his personal army of 300 Pinkertons on a barge to try and sneak into town. The workers' patrol spotted the barge and sounded an alarm. Frick's Pinkertons were met by thousands of workers in a bloody battle. 9 workers and 3 Pinkertons were killed. In the end, Pennsylvania's governor sent in the state militia, thus clearing the way for scabs to enter the plant. Labor History in 2 brought to you by the Illinois Labor History Society and The Rick Smith Show. For more information, go to laborhistoryin2.com.
1: Welcome back to The Rick Smith Show. 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
0: So yesterday we talked about the Supreme Court cases and a lot of response. A lot of not happy, especially for my red hat crowd, because hey, we don't get to kick those children out anymore, but still happy about the fact that they can beat up on trans people again. So hey, you win some, you lose some. I guess it all comes down to priorities. But as I said yesterday, the GOP has got to be giddy with the fact that they can beat up on trans kids. And oh, by the way, the Republican Party can now be a laundromat for billionaire money. And I think that's the only way they're going to stand a chance come November, because as it's been reported, they've got double the money that Democrats have. But again, George Soros, I know. But here to share some thoughts on what all of these cases may mean and, well, what it's going to mean for working people. I've asked our good friend David Borer to come share some thoughts. David is a labor attorney. You can check out his work over at gelawyer.com. David, thanks for taking time for us.
2: Always glad to be on, Rick.
0: So, give me your gut. What happened to our SCOTUS? My thought is, you know, democracy be damned, but capitalism, we're saving capitalism, David.
2: Yeah, like the capitalists need our help, right? The Supreme Court, you know, you always have to look at a little cross-eyed when they start to overturn decisions that are 40, 50, 70 years old. And here they are, for a long, long time, we've had these independent federal agencies. You learn about this in high school civics class, and they're designed to be independent of politics, and they've got the board members of these agencies usually had staggered terms appointed by the president. Sometimes the term came up during the president's term of office and he could appoint a new one. Sometimes the term would end in the next president's term of office and that president would get to appoint him. And it lent the agency independence and also continuity. So there wasn't just it wasn't like throwing a switch on and off every time the White House changed hands.
0: No,
2: and
0: there's
2: that's
0: some
2: all
0: consistency,
2: out the window.
0: Sure. No, I mean, and that continuity of government kind of important. And during the first Trump administration, we learned that, government can run even with a horrible executive. I guess the Trump administration learned from the first one, they didn't do all the horrible stuff that they wanted, that this is what they need to tear up and destroy. But this is also, I think, and you're the lawyer, this is also what I think the Roberts Court has been moving towards anyway, with the end of the Chevron, the Chevron case and that whole, the having agencies have expertise and regulatory powers, that whole stripping down them and now, stripping the people too.
2: Right. We can no longer even see in the rearview mirror the aftermath of Nixon and Watergate, where, rules were tightened up to keep the presidency reined in a little bit. Now this whole unitary executive theory where the president is basically almighty, even above criminal prosecution, is carrying the day in ways that none of us could have ever expected 5 or 10 years ago.
0: Yeah. No. Look, I remember going back to during the Bush years and that whole concept coming up then, where we were doing a lot of things with signing statements and executive orders, and I'm going, this isn't good. This leads us down a rabbit hole that I don't think we ultimately want to get into. But look, I've had a lot of my red hat friends, saying, look, this is how we're going to change things. This is going to make government more efficient because, hey, we just came out of the DOGE era and we see how well that worked. This to me appears to be DOGE on steroids.
2: Yeah, they aren't interested in efficiency. They're interested in grinding their ideological axe. And they appointed in the first Trump administration an NLRB general counsel who was a vicious anti-union lawyer from a management law firm. And they put the axe to a bunch of longstanding precedents at the NLRB. But now they can, under this slaughter ruling, go in, replace the lot of them, and just have a field day with the entire panoply of what we came to expect as labor rights.
0: Yeah, no, but look, during the 2024 campaign, I kept saying we're going to make patronage and loyalty great again, and this is part of that. If someone does something dear leader doesn't like, if an agency head says, hey, this isn't what the law says, well, law be damned, do what I say or you're out the door. That's not good for workers trying to organize. It's not good for consumers who are going to get screwed by corporate America. It's not good for our safety as, I got to wonder, OSHA, I got to wonder EPA, I got to wonder all of these agencies that are out there making sure our air, our water, our workplaces are safe. I got to wonder, without independence, what does that mean for we the, we the people?
2: Yeah, we all had to worry, Rick. It's and it's especially bad in the current context where you can see the people in the cabinet and in the administration are about nothing but their fealty to, as you call him, the dear leader. And so there's no, they have no interest in efficiency, in fairness, in justice, in any of those things. It's just whatever the boss wants. We're back to the days of Boss Tweed and as you said, the patronage system, and they'll run roughshod over anything that their patrons, the capitalists, want them to run roughshod over.
0: Yeah, I always go back to the Jay Gould quote, whether he said it or not, I can't guarantee, but Jay Gould was credited with saying, I could pay half the working class to murder the other half. This is part of that, but it's even worse because with AI and with all of this technology and all of this stuff that's tracking everyone's movement, and oh, by the way, a Homeland Security office that is knocking on a lot of doors people who are saying things critical, we're moving into, what's that thing they say? May you live in interesting times?
2: Yeah, the Chinese curse, right? The one that stuck out for me in the last few weeks was when one of the big AI executives said that, it's a real problem that human consumption of water is inhibiting the growth of AI. Like, his little pet, money machine should have priority for water consumption over actual living human beings. That's the way these guys think, and they don't care about the outcome. They don't care if they put, 50 million people out of work. They make money, and that's all they care about.
0: Yeah, and that's the part that's really infuriating, because if we have no regulatory ability to rein them in, if we have no way to hold them accountable, if we have no way to regulate what they do, that kind of power only gets worse, because what's that thing about power, being absolutely and all
2: corrupting.
0: That? Yeah.
2: No, and that's a good point, because this stuff that they're doing with the government isn't for its own sake. They don't really care about the fine points. It's to make government unable to regulate the capitalists and their greed, and to just throw open the coffers to their cronies. And that's what it's all about. And so if like the National Labor Relations Board is standing in the way of their greed because, we recognize the right of workers to have a union, well, then we ought to screw around with the National Labor Relations Board and fix that.
0: No, I mean, that's the scary part. And now you throw on top of the fact that we have a trillionaire, and people now the race to the rest of the 1,000 billionaires to become trillionaires. Which means I'm sure lower wages and benefits and everything for all of us. But then you look at what the Supreme Court decided on the NRCC case. This idea that now they can spend unlimited funds coordinating with campaigns. Isn't this just buying politicians? And maybe shouldn't we start looking at, maybe jackets, that have NASCAR-like symbols? Which billionaire owns which part of which politician?
2: Right. I was losing sleep last month worrying about the billionaires weren't allowed to spend enough money in politics. So thank God the Supreme Court came along and straightened that out. We can all see the corrupting influence of the money in the politics. And a lot of it goes to suppress, progressive candidates and people who would stand up for the rights of workers or the rights of LGBTQIA people or the rights of, other minorities and so forth. And they go in with their billions and pummel those candidates in order to clear the path for their preferred, capitalist supporting, minions. And everybody can see that. And it's part of the reason I think we're seeing a rise in democratic socialists winning elections all over the country.
0: Now, what's interesting is that with that part of it, I happen to be watching Laura Ingraham clips of her saying that because of the rise of the democratic socialists who just want, affordable housing, want good wage jobs, who just want to make sure that when you get sick and you go to the doctor, you don't go broke, who just want what our, my grandparents' generation viewed as normal. According to her, it's going to be the end of air conditioning.
2: Yeah, air conditioning and gas stoves, right? That's what we're out for.
0: Remember that when they were taking away gas stoves and they were taking away light bulbs because they wanted us. The claim was is they don't want us to read in the dark, so we have to go back to candles. Yeah, remember when the Haitians were eating dogs? I mean, there's so many of these things that they fear us with that never seem to ever really come to fruition.
2: You think? Like, you know, Obama and Clinton and any other Democrat president you could name were going to come to your house and take your guns. Well, that never happened. But you mentioned the Haitians. You know, here we are. The Supreme Court clears the way for, you know, 350,000 Haitians to be rounded up and sent home to basically a lawless country where there's no law in force at all, and where they're likely to be killed or just living in abject poverty. So, you know, that makes me feel better, right? You know, we don't have to worry about somebody's dog getting eaten. Yeah, it was all bullshit to begin with. You can't understand any of this without recognizing up front that it's all bullshit on the part of the MAGA crowd, and it's just done for its sort of, it's all performative. They're trying to keep the base whipped into a frenzy with stuff like that.
0: No, and look, that was the cover for all of the other stuff. You know, the fact that they got to beat up on the trans kids, and then they got to be happy about beating up on trans kids, and then unhappy about they don't get to kick immigrants anymore, and all of the other things that happened that we've just talked about didn't really get that much attention in their world or much concern. Which I got to tell you, if your argument is you're afraid of big government, big billionaire government should really scare you.
2: Yeah, it's and I think working people, with the help, God willing, of our unions, are starting to understand that. I think you see that in, Mayor Mondami's campaign and the outcome there, and some of the current candidates, a woman in Colorado that won last night, and others that are, as you said before, they're advocating for things that our grandparents sort of took for granted. FDR democracy, right? FDR policies of social welfare and economic justice.
0: And not even that, David, things that our military takes for granted. I just had a conversation with a woman earlier today who was telling me about, all the things that her husband gets as a veteran. And I said, that sounds kind of like socialism. She said, "Oh no! This is not socialism." I go, "Kind of is. We're taking care of people when they need it, and I'm not begrudging him of it. I think we owe it to him, and we should be doing that enthusiastically, taking care of the people that we've put into harm's way. But shouldn't we be thinking about taking care of all of our citizens, even the rounding error of the 350,000 that we now are going to be throwing out because we're a country of 350 million?"
2: Right. The the one that killed me a while back was somebody holding there was a MAGA demonstration somewhere, and somebody has a sign that says, "Keep your socialist hands off my Medicare." And the guy's in a wheelchair. And it's like, come on, people don't even understand the words anymore.
0: Yeah, no, look, I'm not too far away from where the guy who said, "Keep your government hands off my Medicare." Lebanon is just down the road. That was a number of years back. And you thought that was crazy. That guy got, just ridiculed probably for the rest of his existence. But now it just seems like what is it? It's Thursday.
2: Yeah. Yeah. We're, the boat's sinking and people can't focus on the water. They're focused on the nonsense. Yeah. And, we've really got to come together.
0: No, and the court is most certainly one of those places that we've got to be looking at come next election. But before I let you go, I got to get your thoughts. Being someone who's in the D.C. area, your big state fair, even though Washington D.C. is not a state, have you had a chance to go and partake in the fried butter and the Ferris wheel and the reflecting pool scum?
2: I haven't been on the mall, but I went downtown earlier today just to try out a bunch of different parking places. It's rare that there's, a million unused parking spots around downtown D.C., but, here we are. A lot of people are from D.C. are on vacation and nobody's showing up at this thing, and all of a sudden you can park wherever the hell you want to.
0: Yeah. You remember when they were talking about waste, fraud, and abuse?
2: Yeah, that's their line of work now, right? We're wasting it. We're, you know, defrauding people, and we're abusing people. E pluribus unum.
3: But you know, I guess you're waiting for the big speech. What is it on Saturday? You know, the big 45-minute Trump speech before the fireworks. Had to push the fireworks off a little bit so Trump could get his rally in. You're waiting for that.
2: Yeah,
3: right?
2: Yeah. No, I'm on the edge of my seat. You know, it's supposed to be 107 degrees, and you know, he's got a little Fidel Castro in him when it comes to making long speeches. So you know, we'll see how that goes.
3: Not good times. But David, I appreciate the time. As always, great stuff. Lots to talk about coming in the next several weeks, I'm sure. I'd love to have you back. Thanks again.
2: Thanks for having me on, Rick. Keep up the great work.
3: Our good friend David Borer. Want to hear your thoughts. If you're in the D.C. area, have you made it to the big non-state fair? How's the fried butter or the algae scum? Want to hear it. Rick at TheRickSmithShow.com. Right back.
0: I'm Rick Smith, and this is Labor History in Two. On this day in labor history, the year was 1917. That was the day known as the East St. Louis Race Riot. It is considered the worst case of labor-related violence of the 20th century and one of the worst race riots in American history. At the time, East St. Louis, Illinois, was an industrial hub along the Mississippi River across from St. Louis, Missouri. Production demands for World War I intensified the Great Migration, as African Americans emigrated from the South, filling the demand for industrial labor, tensions grew at workplaces and in the communities in which they settled. That spring, black and white workers had been hired to scab on a local strike. The violence began on May 28th when trade unionists marched to the mayor's office protesting the black labor they considered unfair competition. It quickly turned into an anti-black riot. The National Guard was called out to quell the violence. And on this day, 2 days of rioting began when a car of white men drove through a black neighborhood and fired at a group of blacks. Racist mobs killed as many as 200 African Americans. 6,000 more were left homeless. Many remarked bitterly that the police and National Guard stood by, indifferent to the race violence around them. The president of the Illinois Federation of Labor insisted that employers were to blame for using Southern blacks to break the back of labor. Socialist Party leader Eugene V. Debs declared that the riots were, quote, a foul blot upon the labor movement. Debs continued, had the labor movement freely opened their doors to the Negro instead of barring him, the atrocious crime of East St. Louis would have never blackened the pages of American history. Labor History in Two brought to you by the Illinois Labor History Society and The Rick Smith Show. For more information, go to laborhistoryin2.com, like us on Facebook, and follow us on the Twitters at Labor History in Two.
4: High-dollar corporate executives and Wall Street bankers keep telling us that it's lonely at the top. Well, they should try toiling at the bottom of America's pay scale. The radical rise of inequality in our society is a function of the vast political inequality separating the working class from the power structure. The elite rich have many friends in high places, paying close attention to their needs, but the further one tumbles down the economic ladder, the lonelier you are when your interests conflict with the bosses and big shots. As Ray Charles sang, them it's got is them it gets. Consider waiters, bartenders, and other restaurant workers. Generally, these jobs are poorly paid and routinely abusive, yet lawmakers mostly ignore all that, cozying up to the abusers because, well, they're rich and politically connected. As a result, most of today's restaurant workers are paid a sub-minimum wage that was set 32 years ago at $2.13 an hour. That's not a wage, it's an insult. Yet most lawmakers refuse to raise it, bowing to the piles of campaign cash they get through a lobbying front called the National Restaurant Association, dominated by multibillion-dollar food chains. Worse, in the past decade, this consortium of greedy wage suppressors even devised a diabolical scheme to make restaurant workers pay for the industry's lobbying campaigns to hold down wages. The association bought an outfit that provides hokey food safety training to workers. Then it lobbied to get California, Florida, Illinois, Texas, and other states to require that all employees not only undergo the silly online training course, but also making them pay $15 each for the training. This is Jim Hightower saying, guess what? NRA then uses these worker training fees to fund its lobbying efforts that let restaurants pay poverty wages. And that, kids, is how inequality happens.
1: Welcome back to the Rick Smith Show. Now, here is Rick Smith.
3: So as we talked about yesterday, my view is the Slaughter case, the biggest one out of the Supreme Court. And I know people are upset about the birthright citizenship, my red hat's losing their mind. And I know some politicos that I'm not thrilled with the, basically turning political parties into laundromats for rich people. But this one, this Slaughter case is kind of a big freaking deal because it turns independent agencies into basically Trump's personal tool belt. Remember when Robert said, going to call balls and strikes? Well, this guts 90 years of separation of power while carefully tiptoeing around anything that might spook Wall Street. Congress is basically relegated to the suggestive branch. Regulators are going to become corporate stooges. And the courts have basically said, go on, wreck democracy if you want, just don't wreck capitalism. Yeah. And here to share some thoughts on maybe just how bad this decision is, maybe going to back me up on this. I've asked my good friend Phil Glover to come share some thoughts. Phil's an international vice president, District 3 for the American Federation of Government Employees, AFGE.org, the website. Phil, thanks for taking time for us.
5: Thanks, Rick. Appreciate you having us on.
3: So am I making too big a deal out of this? I believe we're turning governance into Trump's personal reality show. He made his claim to fame to be in the guy going, you're fired. Now we're going to be able to fire, I guess, at will nation is what we are now, Phil.
5: Yeah, unfortunately, these independent boards and agencies were built by Congress to have their own view of things. It wasn't to do whatever the president said. They were, and they get appointed, they go through a confirmation, and then they were only supposed to be removed for cause. There had to be some, cause of action, just and sufficient cause, I suppose, a lot of our labor contracts would say. But presidents weren't able to just come in and just eliminate entire boards. And that was to keep consistency. It was to keep independence. We're looking now at, of course, the Merit Systems Protection Board deals with civil service complaints. When an employee gets an adverse action, is terminated, they can go to that board. And it is supposed to have, it's a quasi judicial board. And, now with this ruling, he can wipe out anybody he wants in these boards without any, congressional oversight, apparently, or judicial, I suppose, now, since the Supreme Court ruled.
3: Yeah, since they ruled. Now, that whole advise and consent thing is now advise and, take our advice if you want or not.
5: Yeah, I don't know what the purpose will be of having confirmations through the Senate. I don't know. Yeah. Well, it really does make sense.
3: So for the average person, because I've had a couple of people reach out and go, well, what's the big deal? I'm an at-will employee. If my boss doesn't like what I'm doing, he can fire me for anything he wants. We hear that stuff a lot because, look, workers in this country and our wonderful capitalist system, they've been beaten down to think that this is the norm and this is how governance should be run as well, because I've had a number of people tell me they want government run like the businesses that they suffer under. What do you say to that?
5: Well, I think the civil service is a little different. Number one, we work for the public. We take an oath to the Constitution, not individual presidents or not individual governments. And what we're supposed to do as federal workers is follow statutory provisions and rules, not what someone comes in with a whim and says, well, I want to do it this way now. A federal worker says, no, that's really not what we're supposed to do. This is what the law says. And this is how we're supposed to proceed. These boards and panels are built to keep that kind of government moving and not have these huge pendulum swings when there's a change in office with how the government actually functions. They change policy. Obviously, they can work through and change rules and do different things. But there are processes for all of that. Instead of this, I'm a CEO. We're changing this, change it today. That's not how the federal government's built to work. And these boards are and panels are important in keeping that equilibrium.
3: Yeah.
5: And that's what's important about this case.
3: Because I got to tell you, as I was thinking about this last night, my mind is going, you know, the reality show that people know Trump from, you know, the taglines, "You're fired," and people loved seeing that for some ridiculous reason. I started thinking, you know, is that going to be how we, you know, solve our national debt problems? We're going to start an idiotic, you know, TV show, let him just fire government workers. And because isn't the guy who's the head of OPM, didn't he say something along, we want to terrorize people or we want them to be miserable? And, you know, this would be the perfect cherry on top of that sundae. They go, yeah, you're miserable. Now you're fired. Or am I, putting too much into this?
5: No, if you look at the head of the Office of Management and Budget, which is Russell Vogt, he was quoted multiple times, and he's been in front of congressional committees, and they've requoted him again and forced him to explain. You know, he said he wanted federal workers to come to work traumatized. That was his quote. This isn't, you know, this isn't made up. It's not a, you know, nobody should have to go to work like that. I don't care if you're in the private sector, public sector. And that's why, obviously, you know, you and I believe unions are important and, you know, the union density should be increased. In the federal government, it's the same. You have bad management in many cases. You have people that are appointed to management positions that shouldn't be managers. And so these the provisions that are in place for federal workers are important to, again, we serve the public. We're supposed to take care of Social Security. We're supposed to take care of the veterans. We're supposed to, you know, we have a bunch of law enforcement agencies. You know, we protect the public. All of these things, TSA, you know, with the airline travel. And so federal employees need to have certainty in how they're going to be treated, how their jobs are going to be dealt with. And disciplinary actions and other things as well. You know, the Merit Systems Protection Board was created in 1978 under the Civil Service Reform Act. And that board was put into place then to have appeals for any employee who got a 14-day suspension or more up to termination or was downgraded and had the ability to go to this board and these judges to have their case looked at. Right. And you know, due process is important. I don't care in what sector you're in.
3: No, absolutely. But, you know, it refresh my memory. The reason why that was enacted is because there were a ton of abuses during the Nixon era, right?
5: Well, even prior to that, there was nowhere for federal workers to go. I think Nixon at one point created a federal panel for this, but it really didn't have any teeth. And so until 1978, you had federal workers who would be fired. Then you ended up filing lawsuits, going into federal court, trying to go that way. So you had lawyers involved and all this other stuff. And so this system was supposed to streamline these appeals along with our contractual right to go to arbitration. This was a set panel. Now, as they come up and their terms expire, the president can appoint a new panel member. But apparently now, this president doesn't have to wait. He can just eliminate the panel if he doesn't like how they're ruling and appoint a bunch of new business people to appoint, you know, to do what they want.
3: Judge, jury, and executioner.
5: And that's going to be on all these boards of panel. The EEOC, I assume, will fall under this. The MSPB will follow under this. There will be all kind of these panels and boards that do these things, and they're going to be all, they could just be wiped out at a whim. Now, and it's not really the way we should be doing business.
3: Now, I can hear my red hat crowd, you know, saying, well, you know, we need to whip this government into shape because we want to run it like a business. I'm sure you've heard this before.
5: Sure.
3: And by doing away with all of the bloat and doing away with all the ideologues and those commies on those boards, we can get government to run more efficiently. Because I've heard this before time and time again. Do you think this makes government run more efficiently? And then if it does, for what aim? I don't think it's for the benefit of we the people, but I'm curious what your thought is.
5: No, I think it goes back to even what they did with this DOGE thing where they came in and just blatantly fired, just across the board, fired employees. They just got rid of employees. And then look what happened. 3 to 6 months later, They went out and had to start trying to find these people and hire them back. We have tons of agencies that started having to call people back because the agencies weren't functioning right. And this goes down that same path. You get rid of these things, you know, without thought, because you want something now. It's this, I want to have something now. Instead of going through the process the way you should, it's, you know, it's this, I got to have it.
3: Yeah, it's cutting all the corners. You know, it's doing away with all of that. But, you know, the reality is, and this is the response I've been giving to my red hat friends, there will be a Democratic president someday. And that Democratic president can undo, and this is where you said a moment ago, these wild pendulum swings. When do we become a banana republic? When from policy to policy, we go from one extreme to the next. There is no consistency. And at the end of it, what happens is we, the working people, are the ones who get screwed, while the elite on both ends are the ones who walk away with the spoils.
5: Oh, I mean, you know, billionaires don't have to worry about some federal panel somewhere. I mean, they're fine. They're doing okay. I think, you know, they've increased their wealth, you know, threefold since Trump took office. But, you know, that's an estimate. But well, they're fine.
3: You saw, did you see Trump's disclosures?
5: I did, yeah.
3: What,
5: yeah,
3: almost $1.5 billion?
5: $1.8 billion or something.
3: Just from crypto alone?
5: Yeah. Well, he had to sell these meme coins going into the White House, you know, and using the White House as a sales force. I don't know. It's unbelievable to me what I've seen since this second term. First term was pretty bad. Second term has been, you know, I mean, now he's destroying the columns on the front of the White House. You know, they're falling down, apparently. So he's going to change those. I don't know if he's going to make them all gold plated. Not really sure what he's going to do with them, but it's going to look gaudy and it's not going to look nice.
3: It's weird what happens when you hit something with a wrecking ball.
5: It is. And you know, it's like the inside of the Oval Office. You cringe every time you see it. At least I do. Yeah. And knowing that, I mean, I've seen presidents in there since, you know, Jimmy Carter, probably when I was, you know, really paying attention. Reagan didn't do that to the Oval Office. You know, it was dignified. It looked proper, you know, all the presidents up until this guy with this gold plated styrofoam world going on in the Oval.
3: Yeah, but you got
5: scary stuff.
3: But hey, Obama put those prayer rugs, those Muslim prayer rugs on the wall that Eisenhower used to have. I'm not sure if you remember that, but he had those Eisenhower era prayer rugs up on the wall.
5: It's like they tried to claim that the basketball court was like the East Wing being torn down. You know, your red hat friends, you know, they might want to really think about it.
3: Never mind. I'm not going there. I got to get your thoughts on this government executive article I came across. Oh, yeah. The title is OPM finalizes Nixonian rule, centralizing and enabling some federal firings. And as I understand, OPM finalized a rule that's going to centralize what they call suitability power. And make it easier to fire federal workers. Again, another way to make federal workers terrorized at OPM. But I guess on conduct grounds is what they're saying, and it's drawn comparisons to what Nixon did during his era, politicizing the civil service. From your perspective, what worries you about OPM centralizing this suitability decision and making it easier to fire federal workers on what they call conduct grounds?
5: Yeah, well, number one, like, OPM normally only gets involved in background cases. That was what they were doing for the time that I served. If somebody's background investigation came back, most federal employees go through either a 5, 10, or 15-year background check. And so when you go through that, if it came back as, you know, and you had a lot of bad information in there, OPM could send to the agency and basically say, this person is not suitable under the background check. They'll have to be removed. That was standard. That was fine. This appears to add in conduct and other issues that weren't contemplated for the Office of Personnel Management to handle. The agencies, once they get a background check back or something happens at the agency and they, you know, someone is investigated or, you know, there's conduct issues, the agency itself determines what to do with that employee, whether to remove them, whether to give them discipline, whether to give them an extended probationary period, whatever that is. It generally comes through the federal agency, not OPM. This is just centralizing more power into this ideological OPM and OMB. That's what's happening. And it's not good because, again, we're getting to the point where you have a White House that says, this is what we want. OPM and OMB is going to implement it. They're not following regular rule. And now they've just changed the rule to do more damage. And that's, I think that's what's going on.
3: No, and this is like having a boss who just wants to make your life miserable showing up every day, now having even more power to do that.
5: Well, I think he's learned, you know, this comes again, you mentioned it earlier. We are in a television show. We are in The Apprentice. This is what we're in. He loves this. It's like how he talks to reporters. You know, you're stupid. You're this, you're that. If you ever go back and even, and I didn't watch that show much when it was on, but that's his shtick. And he has taken that to the level of the White House. I mean, this is the White House. And that's what's going on here with these various things that they're doing to the federal workforce. You know, he's playing out this, you know, game show. It's awful, really. I mean, federal workers don't deserve it at all.
3: Yeah, no, I got to imagine that, you know, with Russell Vogt's comment about making your members terrified or terrorized and all of this, I got to imagine that this is pulling people in, more people coming together, or is this actually, you know, getting people to go ducking and covering so that they don't get seen or get attention? How do you see this view, this playing out?
5: I think there's a mix of that, Rick. I mean, frankly, you know, the people that normally stand up, they're standing up taller. We have some people that are afraid. They don't want problems. They want to come to, they've got little kids. They want to come to work, get their paycheck, do what they need to do to go home. You have other people that are true unionists that are not happy, and they're going to, you know, they will, you know, fight back on these things, whether it's getting active in the midterms or filing lawsuits or being part of lawsuits, putting their name on things. We have people that are doing that at this point. And I think it's a test of character. All of this stuff that's happened to us through the last, you know, since January of 2025, it's a test of character. And a lot of federal workers have shown their character by not collapsing under all of this.
3: No, I mean, it's remarkable what's happened just in a short period of time. So I guess I got to ask you, and I've asked a couple of people this, is this administration as bad or worse than you had imagined? Because, look, we talked all during the 2024 campaign, talked a lot about Project 2025, and I think we both agreed it was going to be really, really horrible. Has it lived up to expectations, or has it exceeded it, or what?
5: I think it's exceeded what... Because of going through the first administration, the first Trump administration, I think this has exceeded what we thought would be happening. Not that we weren't prepared for bad. I mean, we thought it was going to be bad. But I think the thrust and the speed at which they are doing things clearly it's a daily onslaught. And they're hitting you from all different areas.
3: Yep.
5: So like we went through the VA losing their contract, the courts put it back. Now they're telling us, well, fine, when we get to bargaining on the new contract, because their contract's coming up for a reopener, well, we just won't negotiate with you over the things that we don't want to. Then you have the Department of Defense taking contracts away from everybody, a memo from Hegseth. Now they are actually moving to desert all of our locals through the Federal Labor Relations Authority. So those things didn't happen in the first term.
3: Right. And now to take us back to where we started with the Slaughter case.
5: The boards.
3: Yeah. This is where that matters, right?
5: Correct. That panel, the Federal Labor Relations Authority, if could be wiped out, could be reappointed with anybody that he wants. You know, and frankly, the Senate will confirm anybody he wants anyway by a 51-49 vote. Very seldom has anybody not gotten confirmed. I mean, look, you have Tillis talking about he's not really that worried about Blanche being put in as attorney general. His private attorney, his former private attorney. That's the one guy I hoped was going to buck.
3: Yeah.
5: But instead, you know, he's going to become the attorney general after what he's done on Epstein and all the other stuff that he's done. These going after political, you know, people with these court cases, you know, frankly, with the way they've done these grand juries, you know, we've heard now that they've tampered with grand juries to get their result they want. This is not good.
3: Not good
5: at all. And I hope the public, you know, wakes up.
3: I hope come November we start throwing bums out, lots of them, yep. So that maybe we can turn some of this back. But Phil, as always, I appreciate the time. Thanks for walking us through some of this. Thanks so much.
5: Sure, Rick. Have a good day.
3: See you again soon. Our good friend Phil Glover, International Vice President of District 3, AFGE, the American Federation of Government Employees, AFGE.org, the website, if you want to check out that. So, sufficiently concerned yet? Are you worried that what this administration is doing is dictatorial? Are we rising to authoritarianism yet? Are you concerned about that? I know I am. Back after this.
0: I'm Rick Smith, and this is Labor History in Two. On this day in labor history, the year was 1822. That was the day that Denmark Vesey was hung for his role in allegedly plotting a slave rebellion in South Carolina. Vesey had been born into slavery in St. Thomas in the Caribbean. From there, he was brought to Charleston, South Carolina. He won the lottery and was able to purchase his freedom at the age of 32. Now a free man, Vesey worked as a skilled carpenter. He became a founder of a black congregation of the African Methodist Episcopal Church in Charleston. 4 years after it opened, authorities grew uneasy about the potential of the church to foster unrest among those under slavery. In response, they closed the church. Vesey and others began to organize black resistance to slavery. An informant revealed the plans before the uprising could take place. South Carolina authorities acted swiftly. Vesey stood trial and was found guilty. He was executed along with 35 of his supporters. The AME church was burned to the ground. Hysterical white leaders passed harsh new slave codes aimed at thwarting any future plots. Since his death, historians have debated the true extent of the plot and the evidence put forth at his trial. Vesey's name became a rallying cry in the fight against slavery. The church members continued to meet in secret. After the Civil War, the church formally took the name Emmanuel AME. The church became a symbol in the fight for black civil rights. In 2015, a white 21-year-old gunman murdered 9 people at the Emmanuel Church in a vicious

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2: You know, it's interesting what Phil said there at the end. Look, you're going to get people who are pro-union people who are going to stand up and they're going to, in the moment, rise to the occasion. And then, look, the reality is a lot of folks are going to duck and cover. I mean, in a moment like we're in, not just in a union workplace or any workplace, in society as a whole, I mean, the reality is there are two paths. You're either going to take it, you're going to duck and cover and CYOA and worry about, you know, I don't want to be found, or you're going to stand up and fight back and stand and deliver. And I guess that's an individual question, isn't it? Something that clearly we're going to have to deal with. I got an email yesterday that because I always say, look, you know, this is why we need unions. This is why we need workers to come together, you know, solidarity, you know, join and form unions. And I got this email that said, you know, look, as a union member with my school district, we're fighting since 2018 when the Supreme Court passed the Janus case, which basically says you can work for a union shop and you don't have to pay any union dues. He says, we have lost as many as 500 out of our 900 members because why pay dues when you get all the benefits of a union, all the raises, all the overtime, the paid holidays, sick leave, etc. If we continue to lose members, our union will fold because of all of those freeloaders. Until they reverse the Janus case, I believe that our union is going to go away. I wish more people would talk about the Janus case and not just join your local union. Thank you for hearing me out on this sad case. And look, they're right. The reality is Janus was a stab in the back. It was what the right-wing anti-union spin machine had been, you know, having wet dreams over, because it does. Look, if I'm going to get everything and it's not going to cost me anything, I don't have to be invested in spending time, resource, or anything, then yeah, I'm going to take it. And that seems to be, because look, times are tough. And that's one of the things that the right wing, the Freedom Foundations, the Center for Union Facts, a number of these anti-union groups that are funded by billionaires, what they keep pushing out there without understanding that exactly what this person is saying. At a certain point, it becomes impossible to represent and defend the contract because your dues dollars goes to help, you know, organize, to help negotiate the contract, and more importantly, to enforce the contract. And right now, as the Trump administration is doing all the things that they're doing, the federal workforce is looking at AFG going, yeah, that's why we should be paying dues. And I'm hoping that they're coming back around to going, look, this is why we need to have strong labor unions to push back, not just against corporate America when they overreach, but also an activist corporate government. This is kind of where we're at in this moment. And the reality is, until we wake up and realize we're stronger together than we are individually, and our individual little problems aren't as bad as the entire whole, we're going to continue to be picked apart. So look, the Janus decision was horrible. This court, the Roberts Court, is absolutely horrible. And again, the people who keep telling me that, you know, Democrats suck and they're just as bad as the Republicans. No. Republicans gave us this.
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5: This is the story of you. Where you came from, how and why you were born.
6: Yes, it's time for another of those pleasant country get-togethers with America's favorite cowboy,
7: Peter Beauchamp.
8: It would be hard to say whether the jukebox caused the death of human speech or whether music came to fill an already widening void. But unless the music is stopped now, The human race, mumbling, snapping its fingers and twitching its hips, will sink back into an amoebic state where it will take a coagulation of hundreds of teenagers to make up a single unit of vital force.
7: Meanwhile, behind the facade of this innocent-looking bookstore, there lurks the secret workshop of a strange Albanian genius.

0: Well, I would think I was about 10 when I decided I wanted to be an artist. Maybe even younger, I don't know. I'm positive when I was 10 I knew that, yes.
1: Was that anybody's influence or entirely your idea?
0: Well, I would think it was mine. I mean, I can't remember. Later on, of course, people encouraged me.
1: Oh, yes, later on.
0: But I think at the time, one just decided that's what you want to do. I mean, I kept changing my mind. For all I know, I might kept thinking maybe I'd be an engine driver, but I don't think... I mean, I've always thought of myself as a rather ordinary artist, really.

0: A lot of people would say, why not paint from a photograph? Why go to the bother of standing out in front of the trees when you
1: paint?
0: Well,
1: I mean, you just get a totally different reaction. I mean, I think in the end, the world doesn't quite look like photographs. Cameras give you a certain kind of view, but it's not quite the human view, I think. The idea of being able to work on a big scale outside is terrific. Remember, there's so much to look at, actually. I mean, if you're painting, you're editing. You're forced to be. No. I love the knobbly things.
2: I'm eating all the Maltesers.

0: I love looking at the world. I get intense pleasure from my eyes.
1: And it was that love of the world around him that David Hockney tried to bring to life through his art. A working-class Bradford lad who'd always known he wanted to be an artist, David Hockney first shot to fame when he moved to California in the swinging 60s, his pop art swimming pool paintings capturing a moment in time.
2: Painting can be a wonderful, marvellous thing. It always was, and it still will be.
3: It wasn't just paint with David. It was iPads, faxes, opera sets, any different medium which caught his eye and captured his imagination. It was a different way to produce beautiful art.
1: As we saw at Saltaire today, whatever he used to create, David Hockney's colourful, optimistic art attracts fans from every generation.
4: He's a Yorkshire lad and he's one of ours, and that's what makes it so important. And I feel like that's inspirational to show kids of any age, you know, look at his amazing artworks and be inspired.
5: I was particularly inspired by him during lockdown when all his iPad art became so famous, and I started copying it myself.
0: I love looking at the world. I get intense pleasure from my eyes.

0: you've lived in California the length of time I did, it is fantastic watching not just a bush change, but the whole area. And, you know, again, every day, it'd be different colour. I mean, look at the variety in the trees. There's a hell of a lot you can see, isn't there? The textures. There's so much to look at, actually. I mean, if you're painting, you're editing. You're forced to be, but the idea of being able to work on a big scale outside is terrific. Remember, Constable, when he did his those big canvases, they were all done indoors. He did it from memory because of technical problems. I mean, his main technical problem, he didn't have tubes of paint. He only had bladders of paint.
1: This is about 20 or 30 years before the first metal tube.
0: That's it. So he would have great difficulty working outside. The invention of the collapsible tube opened up impressionism. I mean, meaning you suddenly work anywhere. I mean, these are
1: fresh, ready-mixed colours.
0: It's technology is altering things. When it's probably doing that all the time.

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But is it really so wrong? They sit in front of their TVs, saying, hey, this is fun. And they laugh at the artist, saying he doesn't know how to have fun. The best things in life are truly free.

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0: The story of an artist from Daniel Johnson could be the story of the artist David Hockney. We heard a lot of words from him, scored with music from the Talking Heads, For Artists Only from East River Pipe, True Colors from Cyndi Lauper, Time for Three, Daniel O'Halloran, and David Hockney himself, the artist from 10 Years Old. Great new track from Monet and Jeremy, Happening. Happening right now. Drive My Car, The Word, and What You're Doing, a blend from The Beatles' Love. One Thing at a Time from Courtney Barnett. John Hiatt and Jerry Douglas in their long black electric Cadillac. And we opened up in Hands Cove with Ken and Brad Colander. All mixed up, Peter Beauchamp. Glad you tuned in. Lots more to get to. Lots more David Hockney and art. Art for art's sake.
1: Art! That's what I'm talking about. The very apex of your art. I want to hear your sinews crack and strain.
2: Can't find it.
3: Pardon?
2: The tree.
3: Huh?
2: The tree of knowledge. Come in, it says, and get under the tree. Where do you keep it?
3: The next bar is about a block and a half down the street. You can't miss it.
2: I know where all the bar rooms are. I thought I'd stop a moment in yours. What do you say? You gonna set them up?
4: I want your souls to enter those microphones and emerge like ghosts in the homes of our listeners. There's an army of them out there.

Another morning, another motel bed, another city waiting up ahead. Light another menthol to clear my mind of those memories I pretend to forget, 'cause I always wanna live without regrets. But yeah, I still think of her from time to time. And is she still living across the

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0: That's 6 Feet Under from Kells. Andrew Sah with American Rough, Rough and Twisted from the Rolling Stones. John Lee Hooker, Walkin' the Boogie. David Alvin, Walkin' the Harlan County Line. And we opened up with a couple of covers. Aline Jewell with The Doors' Soul Kitchen. And the Darcys with help from Peter Falk and Clark Gable. Josie's Art Remix. All mixed up. Peter Boshan, glad you tuned in. Lots more to get to, including a celebration of James Blood Ulmer.
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2: Why don't you put a record on it?

How do you paint memorable pictures? Nobody knows, really. I mean, it's a memorable picture, the biggest one. But you don't know you're doing them because there's no formula. If there was a formula, there'd be a lot more memorable pictures. And there aren't that many. Most are forgettable.

I mean, I am nearly 80, so there's 60 years of work. Some people saw my work as a bit bitty, but I think there's a continuity to it, an attitude to space and time. Time is elastic, and I play with that idea. And people look at them, children look at them. Names don't mean a thing to children. They're just reacting to what's there. Well, I know children like my art. I think that's rather good, I think. When you're painting, it's now. I like to live in the now. That's all there is now, isn't it, actually?

0: Are You Glad? Are You Glad to Be in America? From the late James Blood Olmer, gone at 86. We also heard him doing Election, which reminded me a little of Frere Jacques and Celebrations for a Gray Day from Mimi and Richard Farina, Oh He Dead, More Than I Needed, and Rory Hayes with Frere Jacques. David Hockney himself, I like to live in the now. Don't Waste My Time from 4 Afro Nick. Shirley Smith with Soul Shouting, Who's Afraid of Virginia Woolf from Jimmy Smith. And we opened up with Us Three, Cool Cat. All mixed up, Peter Beauchamp, glad you tuned in. Lots more to get to, including this, Blue Guitar from David Hockney.
1: They said, you have a blue guitar, you do not play things as they are. The man replied, things as they are changed upon the blue guitar. And they said then, but play you must, a tune beyond us, yet ourselves, a tune upon the blue guitar of things exactly as they are. I mean, I'd begun the actions, then I thought that the title, I just thought I would call it The Blue Guitar by David Hockney, inspired by Wallace Stevens, who was inspired by Pablo Picasso. And the names could get bigger as they go down. The source of the poem was a painting of Picasso. So I'm turning the poem back into a painting and etching. When I read it, see, I loved the phrase, you do not play things as they are, because Philistine response to Picasso was, you do not paint things as they are. Well, there's no such thing as things as they are. In painting, where you deceive the eye with all sorts of devices to make things look as they are. I don't know, the poem just triggered ideas in my head, so I started making drawings which are just inventions, which was a change for me from the past 2 years. In the painting, for instance, there's things... the coloured line right at the top is simply a coloured line, so that's absolutely as it is. There's no illusion there that the water falling is illusionistic, and you make references to other kinds of painting. I mean, playing games like that seemed such fun to me. I just went on and on.

I've studied martial arts now for 50 years. There was a Zen master, Takuan Soho, Japan. And he was the teacher of most famous swordsman, Miyamoto Musashi. But Takuan Soho never picked up a sword. One of his manuals is called The Unfettered Mind, which is basically the way that we play the music, which is basically the principle of martial arts, which is no mind. No mind. Once you think about it, it's gone.

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1: I think it was unprecedented.
2: And every time you listen to it, you hear something different. You know, that's the thing that's kind of cool. And like after 40 years, you listen to it and it has a whole nother perspective. Before that, there were set ways in playing and approaching and making music. And that kind of changed it. It kind of blurred the lines between rock and jazz, and it created this new jazz rock. And if people want to call it fusion, but it was jazz rock. And still is.
3: Trumpeter Miles Davis could never be described as modest, but when he boasted of changing the course of music 4 or 5 times in his lifetime, he wasn't necessarily exaggerating. Over 3 short sessions in August of 1969, Miles did just that, with a large group of musicians improvising a mix of jazz and rock. Miles called it Bitches Brew, and it spawned a new path for jazz music. In the next hour, we'll hear highlights from the album and talk to some of the people who made it. I'm Josh Jackson, and welcome to Miles Davis, Bitches Brew.

0: In the middle of August, 1969, the world watched as throngs of people flocked to Woodstock, New York, for 3 days of peace and music. The festival ended on the 18th, and the next morning, Miles Davis began recording Bitches Brew. Pianist Chick Corea.
1: Well, you know, it'd be interesting to get a little chapter written with everyone telling their what they saw. From my end of things, I had been out on the road with the quintet that Miles had at that time, with Dejanet, Jack Dejanet, Dave Holland, and Wayne Shorter, Miles and myself. And, you know, we were playing a pretty loose and wild versions of some of Wayne's tunes and some other things that, you know, some of Joe Salvador's stuff. But when we came into the studio, it was obviously some kind of a new idea that Miles had, because there were other musicians there.
0: Miles put together a large group of musicians with two bassists and at least two or three keyboardists and drummers. There were electric and acoustic instruments, all improvising at the same time. It was an extension of an idea he started earlier in the year with the album In a Silent Way.
1: It seemed like an experiment, kind of a rehearsal, you know. We would play, and it seemed like a jam and a rehearsal to me, but it was all being recorded. We must have done that. I must have been in that studio doing that kind of thing two, three, four, nah, maybe four or five times over the course of the year. And then later on, out comes these recordings, Silent Way, Bitches Brew, and so forth. And I didn't even recognize them because they were so highly edited, little snippets from here and there.
0: This jazz rock mix was one of a series of innovations that Miles created over decades in the music. Author and conductor Greg Tate.
2: In thinking about Miles's career, I realized that there were these interesting kind of recurrent five

you know, use of the studio and even some thematic elements, you know, but even drawing on, you know, influence from James Brown and Hendrix, like all that stuff shows up before you even get to Bitches Brew. I mean, the thing Bitches Brew does is that most of the, except for the horns, you know, and the drums, I mean, it's the prominence of electronic instruments in the total mix, and you know, those things definitely change the colors of things. I mean, the absence of acoustic piano, yeah, that's a major change. And you know, for somebody who's been playing acoustic jazz and for that came out of that tradition, I mean, at that moment in time, I mean, no, I don't think anybody but Sun Ra, you know, was playing electronic keyboards in a jazz context.

0: Spanish Key, performed by Miles Davis and band. I'm Josh Jackson, and you're listening to Miles Davis, Bitches Brew. After 2 years together, Miles Davis married a young model and singer named Betty Mabry in the fall of 1968.
1: She brought Miles into the present in 68, 69, no question about it, you know. Without Betty, there's no Bitches Brew.
0: Author Greg Tate.
1: She was definitely a very self-directed, really, really smart, stylish person. Like, I mean, you know, in some ways she is Miles Davis as a woman, you know. I mean, just in terms of her impact on folks and the combination of

0: of qualities that she has. And then when you hear her doing interviews, you realize, like, oh man, this is a country girl. You know what I mean? Like, you know, when she's talking about listening to Jimmy Reed records and Muddy Waters and Summers Down South and all that kind of stuff. So I think for Miles, you know, it's, you think about how ideal that is in a way. It's like you got somebody who's kind of really grounded in the same kind of cultural background you are, but they're living 5 years in the future ahead of where you are too. And they're right in tune and in time with what's going on musically, especially, you know, because she brings all that into the relationship, you know what I mean? You know, she's already worked with Chambers Brothers and those folks. She knows, she's running with all the women who are setting the style, fashion trend for that moment. And Miles was really in a relationship with a woman who was his artistic, you know, intellectual peer. She was really the leader, you know, in terms of like what was hip, what was, you know, like what direction to kind of move in to be in step with the times. Like that's Miles listened to pretty clear everything Betty Davis said, you know. I mean, I guess testament once again to the fact that, you know, Miles wasn't no fool.
1: By the late 60s, jazz had lost its spot as a cultural force to rock and roll. Betty Davis was Miles' bridge to the new world. She introduced him to Jimi Hendrix and Sly Stone, and he started to bring elements of their style into his music.
0: Miles was really, you know, had kind of missed the you know, the evolutionary curve from like the, you know, hipster 50s into the hippie 60s, you know what I mean? Like Miles was really, up until Betty came along and that really kind of pushed him into doing the Fillmore and incorporating these other elements, like he really just didn't have a presence among the younger audience. And I guess the thing is that, I mean, jazz being the kind of music it is, I don't think most the guys who've played it historically expect to be in sync with the generation 20 years younger than them. You know, I mean, Miles just had, he just had that kind of hipster ego. You know, I mean, yeah, I mean, he was a rock star in his time. He was the pretty boy, you know what I mean? Like, he just wasn't ready to let all that go, you know? But I don't think he knew how he was going to connect what he was doing with Wayne and Tony and those guys to this new generation that was following the Beatles and Hendrix and Sly and James Brown and Rolling Stone. And then Betty really is the messenger, in a way, that tells them, okay, throw these clothes out, look at this, you know. You know, listen to this music, you know. And Miles, you know, I mean, to his credit, he's always used his wealth and stature and reputation, you know, in the music to experiment in public, you know, because he recognizes the key ingredient in the music, as everybody knows, is improvisation, and it's really group improvisation, you know. So he goes back to really to some New Orleans principles, but with, you know, this high-tech band and this high-tech format.

0: Miles Runs the Voodoo Down, played by Miles Davis and band. Coming up, we'll hear from several musicians who played in these sessions, and more highlights from the album. I'm Josh Jackson, and you're listening to Miles Davis, Bitches Brew. Welcome back to Miles Davis, Bitches Brew. I'm Josh Jackson. The subtitle on the Bitches Brew album cover reads, Directions in Music by Miles Davis. Author and conductor Greg Tate.
1: Miles isn't just in the context of that record. He's not just a trumpet player, and he's not even just a composer. Like, he is really directing those musicians on the floor as if the recording studio was a film set, you know. And in that same way, I think the great directors kind of impose their personality and their concentration on the people working around them. I mean, certainly when you talk to Lenny White and Dejanette and Benny Maupin, any of those guys, they'll tell you they were just most concerned about being in the moment and trying to rise to the occasion of the music and the company that they were in, from Miles on over to Wayne. I mean, you know, like, these are, it's just an interesting moment where you don't really have that many moments in the history of jazz where the people who are going to become the leading lights of the next generation are literally on the floor in musical conversation, making the transition with their heroes. Like, you don't really, it doesn't really work quite in that way. I mean, you know, you got a Coltrane working with Monk or Miles in a certain period, but that's still the band of that period. I mean, Coltrane goes on to do other things that are certainly more about his obsessions, you know. But you know, Bitches Brew is really kind of interesting in terms of that, because this is as much a major statement by two generations of musicians who are, for a moment, really defining kind of the zeitgeist of jazz at the same time. And it really becomes the zeitgeist of late 20th century music. So it's, you know, it's just another way. I think it's a really unique record.
2: I think it was just time to do something different. And so we did. And we happened to be at one of those right places at the right time with the right combination of people. And that music was able to touch people. People enjoyed it.
0: Benny Maupin played bass clarinet on Bitches Brew.
2: Well, you know, we took the rhythmic aspect of the thing and took it into a place so that it became totally accessible. And we put whatever we wanted to put on the top of it. And, I mean, he never could have sat down and orchestrated that. Came from everybody being uncertain, basically. There were no rehearsals. We didn't plan that. Each day was different. Each day was a different day. We did not listen to the playbacks to the music, and as a consequence, something really remarkable happened there.

0: Pharaoh's Dance, performed by trumpeter Miles Davis and band. I'm Josh Jackson, and you're listening to Miles Davis, Bitches Brew. Bitches Brew was one of Lenny White's first recording sessions.
1: This is an old African saying. You know, African village, there could be 30 or 40 drummers, and they all play together, and they play in complete congruous harmony. And the adage is, if you can hear yourself, that means that you're not swinging. So I tried to be that and be in the cracks and do this, you know. I think it worked out pretty well. Yeah.
0: He's the drummer you hear on the left side, and Jack DeJohnette is the drummer on the right. Miles gave White ideas to think about instead of music charts to follow.
1: He said, look, this is like a big pot, and all this stuff is stirring around and everything. And like, you know, I want it to be like a different spice. I want you to be like salt or like tarragon, because he was a cook too. And he, you know, like, this is what he said. He said, you know, be like that and sort of play in the cracks and do that. And that, you know, it was great for me. I mean, because I didn't have to play any real rhythm thing and just, you know, like I could play all around the beat and everything. I could do whatever it is that I heard and wanted to do to help make the music do something different.
0: Harvey Brooks had been playing bass for Bob Dylan, The Doors, Betty Davis, and many others before the Bitches Brew sessions.
2: Miles really knew what he wanted in general. He wasn't that specific about what it was, but he knew it when he heard it, you know, and he knew what it wasn't.
0: Brooks was on electric bass, while Dave Holland played acoustic bass.
2: Miles said, I remember the first one was this one is a C7 sound. That was the chart for the first tune. Miles said, go. We went. And we just started playing. You know, we had one rehearsal. And in the rehearsal, there was a bass lick that Chick had come up with, and which I never really remembered. But he played it, and I kind of played along with it. But that was the rehearsal. It was mostly watching Jack Johnson box. And that was it. And so we just went.

0: Bitches Brew, performed by Miles Davis and band. Miles had the band in the studio for 3 days, but only from 10 a.m. to 1 p.m., keeping them fresh and ready to improvise at their best. Reed man Benny Maupin.
1: Miles liked to record early, and whenever I got to the studio, which would probably be sometimes 9:15, I was so anxious to get in there. I think the first day I came, I couldn't even get in the building because the custodian hadn't even opened the door. And what I really discovered is that when I came, Teal Macero and Miles would already be in there working with Russ Tompkins, the engineer. Then everybody would kind of come in, but we worked from 10 to 1, and that was it, no more. And Miles would leave, and I discovered that what he would do, he would go actually to the gym because he had a boxing trainer, and he would go practice his boxing. Yeah, he was really healthy then, and just was so gracious to all of us, I felt, you know, to have us there. And the guys who were, you know, coming up, he just put us all together and just created something, you know, quite amazing, actually.
0: Author Greg Tate.
2: He said the only way you get anything new in music is you find the best players, you know, and you get them to play beyond their cliches. You know, so you create a situation where they can't, like Bitches Brew, where bebop licks aren't going to help you there. An avant-garde, you know, kind of those set of conventions, you know, aren't going to help you. Like, you're going to have to really follow Miles into this music. You're going to have to pull the melody out. You're going to have to use everything you know about how to generate sound with your instrument, but you're going to come up with some new formulations, new equations. You know, it's not going to be about licks. Like, licks, Bitches Brew, it's not a lick on Bitches Brew where you can say, like, oh, yeah, yeah, that's blah. There's no quotes. You know what I mean? It's like, it really is that fresh where those guys are confronted with a new environment. And, you know, even Chick Corea said, he said, I didn't know what I was supposed to be playing except when Miles was playing.

0: Sanctuary, performed by Miles Davis and band. In a minute, a lot more music, plus how this album sparked a number of successful bands. I'm Josh Jackson, and you're listening to Miles Davis, Bitches Brew.
1: With dangerous heat settling into northwest Arkansas, the city of Fayetteville is reminding residents to take precautions. The city's warm weather response provides cooling shelters and other resources when temperatures or the heat index reach 100 degrees or higher. Officials also urge people to stay hydrated, check on vulnerable neighbors, and never leave children or pets in parked vehicles. Animal Services is also reminding pet owners to protect animals from extreme heat and hot pavement. More information is available on the city of Fayetteville's website.
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0: Welcome back to Miles Davis, Bitches Brew. I'm Josh Jackson. During the sessions for Bitches Brew, the tapes kept rolling, and the musicians improvised as a group. No matter how good the musicians are, it doesn't necessarily gel into a masterpiece. Producer Tio Macero took the tapes and edited together bits and pieces to create the album. Mario Caldado Jr. has produced music for the Beastie Boys, Tone Loc, and others.
3: It was really an incredible meeting, you know, of musicians in a studio with the tape machine rolling, and then there was obviously some experimenting and with the mixing, and there's a couple songs where they just go crazy on panning and drums and like on horn effects, you know, they're processing the horn like they never processed before. They're treating it like electric guitar or something, and really pushing the limits, you know. But it's just Miles, you know, doing his thing, and you know, that's definitely like the heaviest records around, you know, still to this day. You can put on Hendrix and you can put on Miles and you still be like, wow, how'd they do that, you know?
0: Author Greg Tate.
4: It just sets up the next, you know, 25 years in music in general, you know what I mean, in so many ways. So and hip-hop and trip-hop and drum and bass and, you know, all the electronica, really. I mean, now you got things where, you know, whole genres are built around like a 4-second loop of some interesting information, and a piece like Pharaoh's Dance or Bitches Brew, they had these moments that repeat like that, where now that would be a whole side of an album, like just some of the loops, you know. Teo is definitely, along with James Brown, one of the fathers of breakbeat music, you know what I mean? Because there are just these rhythmic moments in there. He said, okay, yeah, like, you know, and that's, you know, because it's a really sprawling, amorphous record, so it's got all of this atmospheric stuff going on. But, you know, Teo pulled this little groove element out and, you know, kind of used that to anchor, you know, anchor the thing in various places, you know. And then, as we know, like, that really is going to become just a definitive element in, you know, certainly all the electronically generated musics that, you know, have come down the pike.

0: John McLaughlin, performed by Miles Davis and band. I'm Josh Jackson, and you're listening to Miles Davis, Bitches Brew. Miles wasn't the first jazz musician to mix rock into his sound, but with Bitches Brew, he set a high bar for complete integration of the two styles. Greg Tate is an author and music director of Burnt Sugar, the orchestra chamber.
1: Miles was always the cautious experimenter, in a way. You know what I mean? He really filtered a lot of things that were going on or that other people were experimenting with. And then, you know, he makes the crystallizing statement. And, you know, Bitches Brew, you know, we kind of know that it really is the first time Miles is really just kind of taking the leap off the cliff in public in a way that a Coltrane did or a Coleman did, where you're getting as much process in terms of the development of a musical language and a style as you are getting, like, you know, a finished statement. And we kind of know now, I mean, how many different bands came out of that record, how many different combos of musicians, came to collaborate out of that. And how many different styles came out of, you know, Miles kind of giving that generation of cast the okay to bring all these pop influences and rock influences out full-fledged in their own music.
2: Music of yesterday, today, and most certainly tomorrow. Let's welcome, please, the great artist Miles Davis and his band.
0: Several successful groups emerged from this Bitches Brew session. Saxophonist Wayne Shorter and organist Joe Zawinul formed Weather Report. Pianist Chick Corea created Return to Forever, and Lenny White joined them. Benny Maupin joined up with Herbie Hancock in the bands M1Dishi and Headhunters. Drummer Jack DeJohnette started a few jazz rock groups like Compost and Directions. Guitarist John McLaughlin teamed up with organist Larry Young and former Davis drummer Tony Williams to make the band Lifetime. Throughout the 70s, these bands were a major force in the jazz community, and their music continued to open doors for new collaborations with hip-hop, punk, world, and many more kinds of music.

0: Directions, performed live by Miles Davis and band at the Tanglewood Festival in 1970. Guitarist John McLaughlin.
1: I could say quite candidly that to have worked with Miles and participated with him on so many recordings and concerts was the greatest thing that ever happened to me. Musically and in many other ways, Miles taught all of us about music. He was a true teacher. And even how to lead a band, how to run a band, just by hanging out with him. He would rarely comment about his past achievements. He was much too much concerned about today, what he was doing today. He knew what he'd done, but for him, once he'd done it, it was done, and he was moving on. He was a true evolving human being.
0: Miles Davis, Bitches Brew, was produced by Joyride Media. Paul Chufo and I are the producers. Our associate producers are Eric Molt and Andy Kahn. All songs on this program can be found on the Columbia Legacy set Miles Davis, Bitches Brew, 40th Anniversary Collector's Edition. Audio of Harvey Brooks is courtesy of www.harveybrooks.net. Special thanks go to Adam Block, David Griffith, Jim Parham, Tom Cording, Bob Hoke, Nell Mulderry, Harvey and Bonnie Brooks, Angie Hamilton Lowe, and Matt Brody. I'm Josh Jackson, and thanks for listening.

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1: This is the Tom Hartman Program. This is the Tom Hartman Program. I'm Alex Lawson, sitting in for Tom. Today, we are going to have a theme. I want to focus on how even or maybe because of the great adversity that people face right now, we're also seeing the great solidarity grow. And looking at history, that seems to be the case, that in those times of greatest adversity, when things seem so far away from the way that we want them to be, that's when people find the power of solidarity. That's when they find their own power in standing together and fighting to create that vision of a society, a country, and a world that we want to live in. Somebody who I speak about this topic with often is joining us to talk about this and also the latest from the Supreme Court. The wonderful working class hero, Rick Smith from The Rick Smith Show, is joining us. Rick, thanks for joining us on the Tom Hartman Program.
2: Thanks for having me, Alex. Great seeing you, buddy.
1: Always great talking with you. You are familiar with the topic that I'm laying out for the day because we talk about it on your show often.
2: When stomachs get empty, heads get right. So I'm with you. I think people are finally coming around to the reality that dear leader doesn't give a rat's behind about them. And I'm hoping with all of these horrible decisions, a big win for our wage theft president. He's going to be able to make agency heads at-will employees to dear leader's will. Look, the farther we go down this rabbit hole, the more power he gets, the more the further he gets away from the norms that we've become accustomed to, maybe the quicker we find each other.
1: That's the hope, the blueprint. That's what we have to do. That is the call that we are answering. It is maybe two steps back, one step forward. Sometimes it's two steps forward, one step back. The court has definitely given this president enormous power, right? Creating an imperial presidency that we've never seen before. But there are limits, right? The absolutely ridiculous idea that a sitting president can just rewrite the plain letters of the Constitution through executive order, which is what he was trying to do with birthright citizenship, was struck down, or birthright citizenship was upheld. What do you think this signals about the limits of where the Supreme Court would go or how much power it would give Donald Trump?
2: Well, I don't actually think they ever thought they were going to get this. I think this was one of those things that they can now point to and go, the court isn't far enough. Because the responses I've been getting from my Red Hat Brigade, they're giddy over the fact that they can bully trans kids. They're infuriated that they lost the birthright citizenship case because, you know, the poor children, they care about the children. Remember, these are the people who tell us how much they care about the children, but they're completely clueless about the reality that we just supercharged corporate and billionaire power by just going, yeah, we can use political parties as laundromats to fund incredible amounts of money. So corporate America can get whatever they want, whenever they want it. And

0: to buy politicians. I do have somewhat of a grim view that they already have all the power they need, right? I mean, it's like it's, you know, adding a cup of water to a pool full of already existing corrupting power. So it is bad. There's no doubt about it. But it also creates that solidarity where people are like, what do you mean? Yeah. You try to restrict my vote, my voice, but the corporations can now do whatever they want. And I think that that is, again, the people will be like, this is deeply unpopular stuff that you're pushing.
1: Even for the Red Hats, Alex, look, even when I push back and I go, look, did you know this? They didn't. Because the media that they're consuming doesn't talk about this, because understand, it's all that same cesspool of right-wing ideology pushing the power of big money, the power of big corporations, and the billionaires. Look, at the end of the day, they got pretty much what they expected and what they thought their court was going to get them. And the ability to go, look, the court isn't far enough. We need to be more conservative so we can, you know, we can kick more kids. Especially those ones that were born here, but not really.
0: Yeah, the ability for Stephen Miller and his ilk to define who is American, who is not, who is enemy, who is other, and then use the forces of the state, the apparatus of state violence that they've built to prosecute those ridiculous ideologies that I think, you know, with the propaganda canon, people are like, oh, I think this is going to be maybe a good thing because, come on, immigration is a solution to a problem that America has. And when you create a small, dangerous country that no one wants to come to, that is terrible for working people. That is only empowering the billionaire corporate class.
1: Yeah, and you stack this all on top of all of the other attacks that this court has done to working people. And look, they're creating a as you said a moment ago, you know, something even a king couldn't have imagined. We are moving down this path to give Trump or whomever. And I don't want a Democrat to have the kind of power that Trump has. The reality is our democratic system, you know, took a hit today. And, you know, I go back to the Slaughter case, which I think is really, really kind of important in that, you know, if you give our wage theft president the ability to make agency heads at his will, that means they're not going to do the will of Congress, OSHA, the FTC, the NLRB. None of these agencies are going to be doing the work of the people. They're going to be doing the work of our wage theft president. And that, I got to tell you, having more power in the hands of the big bosses and the corporate interest and the billionaires is not in a working person's point of view at all. It's going to protect the wage thief. It's going to protect price gouging. It's going to protect dangerous products that at the expense of average, everyday working people. This is bad.
0: It is absolutely bad. And we're going to go to a quick break in a second. But you'll hear what I've been saying all week is remembering that these institutions, including the Supreme Court, our country, the Constitution, all of it, even the ideas that we fight for, democracy, freedom, liberty, these are all created by humans, by the people. And all power comes from the people. All wealth is created by labor, which is the people. And so we have all the tools that we need to create new systems, new institutions. When these institutions are clearly not serving the people's interests, that's when the people say, you know what? It's time to change the systems. And the key is we can. All power is ours.
2: This is the Tom Hartman Program.

the Tom Harmon program with Rick Smith, the host of the amazing Rick Smith Show, a great analyst, communicator, truth teller for the working class. Rick, just sort of like give the

0: the broad strokes of where you see we are, because it does feel this push-pull going on. You're seeing working class candidates and candidates who are clearly fighting for the working class winning, and there's this building recognition of the power of the working class. At the same time, the corporations and the billionaires are racking up wins on their side. And what does that look like, that pulling a part of this country that I think we can all see?
1: I've said from election night forward that the solutions to our problems are going to come out of the savagery caused by their suffering caused by their savagery. And we are seeing them being savage. We're seeing them do everything that Project 2025 laid out for us. We see them grabbing power and doing things that, well, are illegal, but it hasn't trickled down yet. I said it's going to have to get really bad because, as you pointed out a bit ago, you know, as you said, when stomachs get empty, the heads get right. Because even my red hat friends, the grocery prices haven't come down. The gas prices are killing them. We're not living the utopian dream that they believed. We've started a war. There's all of this stuff. There's an opportunity to bring some of them back to somewhere near the sane line. Not sane, but somewhere near. And in that moment, we can then talk about the things that are really important. I think this finance case, this is a big freaking deal if it trickles down to them. And this is where our corporate-controlled media plays such an important role, and why we need to be talking to our coworkers and our neighbors about just how important this case is when you talk about what's the kind of messaging we hear. So for me, it's going to have to get a lot worse. Trump's going to get even further down the road, and we're going to have to find each other in the middle of the road again. In a way that we haven't had to since my grandparents roamed this earth.
0: Yeah, and Rick, you know, it's sometimes because I try to bring a lot of hope on this show. Sometimes people think it maybe is a little Pollyanna-ish, but I told people that I actually have a dark optimism, and it is that it's never too late because it can always get worse. And so we have to stay in the fight. Tell people how they can find you and hear the truth that you're telling.
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0: Rick, thanks so much for joining us on the Tom
1: Good
0: Hartman program.
1: Appreciate the time.
0: Always a pleasure. And as we're winding down this segment, I just want to remind people that what Rick and I talk about a lot, through great adversity, great solidarity grows. Through greatest adversity, greatest solidarity grows. And all of these institutions, all of it is created by humans, by us, by the people. And so when they don't work for the people, then the people can replace those institutions, can change those rules. Just like they change the rules in their favor, the people are the ultimate check and balance on power, as they always have been and always will be. And when the people see that Donald Trump and his ilk aren't delivering, that's the moment when we have to build a massive coalition to fight back and build a country for working people in this country.

0: to us. It's so true. Democracy is an idea, a beautiful idea that we humans came up with. The idea is that society should work for the people, for the many, and not just for the few. But it is an idea that needs to be fought for and protected and renewed and refreshed. And when the institutions are moving away from democracy, which they clearly are, that's when we need that solidarity of people coming together and fighting back, not just to fix the problems that this administration has caused, but to build systems that prevent this from happening ever again. I'm going to be taking calls all day long, starting off with Kelly on XM calling from Michigan. Kelly, you're on the line.
1: Well, hello from this beautiful state of Michigan at the moment.
0: Absolutely. Love that
1: we
0: state.
1: Have,
0: wonderful.
1: If, thank you. I'm half Houghton, sir, and I'm going to tell you something. So I just drove Ann Arbor back to my town, and she is built, Jocelyn Benson's husband's building the biggest one here, and she has been lying to us, and she's running as governor.
0: This is the Republican running for governor. This is the Republican running for governor in Michigan.
1: Well, Jocelyn Benson is running as a Democrat.
0: Oh, I'm sorry.
1: In Michigan.
0: Got it.
1: And she, okay, and then I've always been liberal. I had. But then when I was on Instagram and I started following people that believe in our state and want the clear water and want our sandy sides and we want, you know, a beautiful state that it is, these people started looking in because they don't like Trump. They don't like any of these crooked politicians. And when they found out about Jocelyn Benson that's running for governor, they looked into her. Yes, I have buyer's remorse, even against Gretchen Whitmer. Okay? I voted for her. I did everything for Gretchen. And now she has sold us out for all these data centers. And what I seen on Free Speech TV, because that's what I watch once in a while, to, I got so stressed I had to stop. But they suck all the water they can. And so when they get the water and the water cools these data centers, where's the water go? Right. So what they said on Free Speech TV, the man from Memphis, Tennessee, the mayor, said the water comes right back out, goes into the streaming of people trying to get water, and it's contaminated. It's polluted.
0: We have to remember that there are, unfortunately, politicians all across the spectrum who are going to be too close to corporate money. I think Gretchen Whitmer has done a fantastic job in Michigan, and I am hopeful that a Democratic candidate can win in Michigan. And then we'll have to be held accountable, just like all politicians, right? Like, it doesn't matter who the politician is. All politicians have to be held accountable by the absolute check and balance on power, which is the American people. And then on data centers, I think what you're seeing now is a really big bipartisan backlash to the fact that billionaires are able to build whatever they want, right? I mean, when it comes to building things for the people, there's all these delays. Oh, you got to do this or that. But when it comes to just plopping a data center down wherever they want, the billionaires seem to be able to move with a speed and alacrity that, you know, we're like, oh, could you have done that when you're building things for the people? Obviously. So the disconnect between politicians and the people is enormous. And there is the Republicans. It's, you know, they're pretty open. It's just working for the billionaires. But we need to recognize that all politicians need to follow the will of the people. And, you know, generally, when the people are united and pushing, the politicians have to follow. We don't look for bravery from the politicians. We look for bravery from the people, always. Paul on WCPT. Paul, you are on the line.
2: I'm formerly from Michigan, and I would say you got a MAGA Democrat from Michigan there. But my point is about the set of cases from the Supreme Court this term underlines the idea that it is conservatives that are the activists on courts, not liberals. This court, the John Roberts Court, and I'm taking it from the beginning of his term back in 2006, has overturned more conservative court rulings than any other court in history. They just overturned Humphrey's executor from 1935, 91 years ago, and it doesn't bother them. It doesn't bother them at all. These people think that they know better. Precedent is supposed to, it's not to there to protect correct decisions. It's
0: Paul, we only got a couple seconds here. I agree. This is not a conservative court at all. It's a reactionary court. It's a corporate court. It's working for the billionaires. And we need to fix it. We need to actually ensure that the Supreme Court is not this entity that is just able to deliver unlimited power to the presidency and to the billionaires. But we can. We can do it working together.
3: This is the Tom Hartman Program.
4: Our book today is The Hidden History of the Supreme Court and the Betrayal of America by a guy named Tom Hartman. This is from the introduction, A Rebellion Against Monarchy. And it opens with a quote from Abraham Lincoln. The candid citizen must confess that if the policy of the government upon vital questions affecting the whole people is to be irrevocably fixed by decisions of the Supreme Court the instant they are made, then in ordinary litigation between parties and personal actions, the people will have ceased to be their own rulers, having, to that extent, practically resigned their government into the hands of that eminent Supreme Court tribunal. It's from his first inaugural speech, explaining why he was refusing to recognize Dred Scott. From the time Americans wake up in the morning throughout their days, work or play, right through a full night's sleep, everything they do, touch, ingest, breathe, and use has been touched in one way or another by the Supreme Court. Food, drugs, transportation, clothes, furniture, roadways, water, septic, electricity, everything in modern life is regulated in some way, either in manufacture, distribution, sale, or use. And those regulations are allowed or disallowed, ultimately, by the U.S. Supreme Court. At home and in the workplace, Americans' lives are regulated by the Supreme Court also. Whether there can be a minimum wage or unemployment insurance, how much power employers have over labor unions and employees, whether consumers can sue when harmed by products or corporate actions, and how far police and other agencies can go in prosecuting or sometimes persecuting individuals or entire groups of people. The court determines and defines the limits of your right to protest and your right to a free press. It has final say in everything from taxation to regulation, from public space to private space, from contraception to marriage. Both directly and indirectly, the court determines how wealth can be earned, accumulated, and disposed of. It decides how far the rich can go in exploiting the poor and working people, and whether working people can fight back. Meanwhile, America has ended up, mostly since around 1980, with one of the most corrupted political systems in the developed world, with billionaires and big corporations literally writing legislation to benefit themselves, from the federal to state to local levels. As Tim Wu wrote for the New York Times in March 2019, quote, about 75% of Americans favor higher taxes for the ultra-wealthy. The idea of a federal law that would guarantee paid maternity leave attracts 67% support. 83% favor strong net neutrality rules for broadband, and more than 60% want stronger privacy laws. 71% think we should be able to buy drugs imported from Canada, and 92% want Medicare to negotiate for lower drug prices, end quote. Yet Congress as a whole has not even once seriously considered any of these things in decades. The reason, quite simply, is literally billions of dollars of politically poisonous cash flowing from corporations and ideologically motivated billionaires into the bloodstream of our body politic. And it wasn't Congress or any president in history who changed laws to make this possible. It was the Supreme Court. Right now and throughout much of U.S. history, the ideological makeup of the U.S. Supreme Court has had little resemblance to the political makeup of our nation. Importantly, the framers of the Constitution gave no consideration to the rights of nature or even of the environment, other than its sheer productive potential to enhance the wealth of the nation. Instead of the environment, when the Constitution was written in the summer and fall of 1787, the new thing in political circles was the idea of property rights for commoners, which had only clearly been articulated outside of the realm of royal prerogatives during the previous few centuries. John Locke wrote in his 1689 Two Treatises of Government that the main purpose of government was to make sure that, quote, no one may take away or damage anything that contributes to the preservation of anyone else's life, liberty, health, limb, or goods. It's The Hidden History of the Supreme Court and the Betrayal of America by Tom Hartman.
0: Here we go. Back to the phones on the Tom Hartman program. I'm Alex Lawson, filling in for Tom Hartman. And I'm going to go to Andre, listening on the great WCPT in Chicago. You're on the line, Andre.
5: You know, I think it's not enough pushback. It's not enough pushback or protest against the Supreme Court and the judicial activism that takes place. You know, the Supreme Court, the public need to really get involved, because we've been overlooking the Supreme Court and their behavior for far too long. And I think a lot of decisions are based on whether or not the Democrats take power. I think those Republican justices, Clarence Thomas, Alito, Roberts, I think they're fearful that if the Democrats do take power, that there will be some sort of oversight. And they don't want any type of oversight over them. So it seems to me that they're doing everything they can to try to keep Donald Trump in a powerful position because it benefits them. And some of their decisions need to be challenged and not just accepted as being, the gospel here. Last thing, Alex, tell me if you can make sense of this. I'd like to know, why do the news media, every time it's a decision or something happened in Donald Trump's favor, they always say it was a victory for Donald Trump, it's a win for Donald Trump? I don't like to hear that because it makes it sound like they're putting their thumb on the scale some kind of way. Why can't we just say that the Supreme Court ruled in favor of birthright citizenship? Why do we have to say it was a win for Donald Trump when certain things happen? I've been thinking about that for a long time, and I know they'll do it, but I don't like to hear that, Alex. Do you have any thoughts on that?
0: Andre, thank you for the call. I think that a big problem with the corporate media, there's many, one of them being that's the billionaires media. So they're pushing the billionaires line. But even some of the best, operating in best faith and good faith, they see politics too often as a sport, right? It's just like a sport. So, you're just putting up numbers and who's ahead and who's behind. And they leave out the true impact, right? So it's not a win for Donald Trump. And then you're like, okay, well, he's won that one, so he's got one more point. You're like, no, this is about people. What is the impact of an imperial presidency that's been shown to be driven by nothing but greed, corruption, malice, and incompetence? What does it mean for working people when you hand that same administration the ability to control the agencies that are set up to protect the people? That's what I want to know. That's not right. I don't want to know. Oh, it's a win for Trump. That tells me nothing. I want to know, what is the impact of this ruling on working people? And I think that's what working people want to know. You look at what's going on with Barry Weiss and CBS and the corporate takeover of all of the media as much as possible. They don't want working people to know what these rulings mean for them. They don't want working people to know what these policies will mean to them. So it is not an accident that we're seeing the corporate media sort of obfuscate or make it difficult to understand the impact of laws and the budget and, yes, the Supreme Court, obviously. But I mean, when the media called it a big win for Donald Trump's agenda when they cut $1 trillion out of Medicare, I'm sorry, out of Medicaid, $1 trillion and hundreds of billions more out of the Affordable Care Act, the largest destruction of healthcare in the history of this country, and I believe in the history of the world outside of wartime. What I want to know is, what does that mean for working people? I'll tell you, I know what it means, but the media doesn't tell you enough. It means hospitals closing in your community, especially if you live in a rural community. But it doesn't mean that the hospitals that don't close aren't hurt. The people from those closed hospitals are still going to need care. They're going to go to the hospitals that are open. And that means that everybody's care goes down. That means that everybody, unless you're a billionaire who takes a private helicopter to a private provider, your health care is hurt. Those are the stories that we need to hear from the corporate media, but we can't hold our breath for the corporate media because it's right there in the name. The corporate media is owned and operated by the billionaires for the billionaires, which is why it's so important for Free Speech TV, WCPT, these channels that are still existing to get the truth out there. And what we need to do is get them into the hands of more and more people. We need to have a media revolution where the truth tellers are given the ability to get the truth into the brains of the people so that people know what's going on. And what's going on is politicians in Washington, D.C., especially Republican politicians, down the line, every single Republican voted to cut $1 trillion out of Medicaid. Republican politicians are working for the billionaires and not the people. And they are doing things that are going to hurt you, your community, your neighbors. But we can change that. The Supreme Court is working for the billionaires. Clarence Thomas, it's so clear that this guy has just been given money and gifts to rule in favor of individual billionaires. That's corruption. And the thing that, you know, we need to hold on to is that these corrupt politicians, these corrupt institutions, they're all built by us, the people. And so when they don't work for us, the people, then we, the people, can act together to change those institutions, including the Supreme Court, definitely by holding Clarence Thomas and all the other justices who have had corrupt dealings, hold them to account, and then change the way the Supreme Court operates going forward so that it can never be captured by billionaires again. Let's go to Lee, also listening on WCPT. Lee, you're on the air.
6: The puppet master has done it again. While he has your attention going one way, you don't see what's going on in the with the other hand. I'm talking about what happened to Pete Buttigieg. As you know, the victim of a crank phone call that was very troubling to him, and his two children were put aside for a while, and he was questioned, and the accusation was that he was an unfit parent. The call was found to be phony, but that isn't where the real damage is. If Pete Buttigieg decides to run for public office again, I can just see the ads now that the Democrats would that the Republicans would put up. He can't be trusted with his children. How can you trust him with a nation?
0: I think
6: nobody's
0: talking
6: about that.
0: I think you're exactly right about how this disgusting and evil, vicious cycle works. Right. So they perpetrate an untrue and I believe illegal, because it was a false report, attack.
6: Correct.
0: On a public figure for, you know, attacking him and smearing him. The facts then will come out, and that's going to show that Pete Buttigieg is, you know, not an unfit parent, and that this was an attack, but the headline would still possibly remain. And I think that fear is real. I think that in this case, though, it's more likely that the disgustingness of basically swatting a public official and an attack on public officials like that is going to not be, you know, it's going to lead to people being like, this isn't appropriate. This isn't good. This isn't how our system should work. So I'm hopeful that the people will see through these attacks. But I think you're exactly right to highlight how these attacks work and metastasize. And, you know, we know that the right wing propaganda machine is set up to hurl an accusation. And then when that accusation is found to be false, the machine just stays with the accusation. And we've seen this, you know, all the way back to, you know, for decades and decades and decades. It's just accelerated as the corporate powers and the billionaires have been able to control more and more of the media to perpetrate these attacks. But the truth is still going to be the only defense against this, besides building our own infrastructure, which, you know, is key, that media revolution. We do need to nip these stories in the bud. We need to ensure that the grossness and illegality of attacking public figures in this way is called out by all the politicians of good faith from both sides. And when they don't, that should be what's used in the attack ads against the Republicans. If they stand for these disgusting attacks, then that should be the negative that's used against them. So I'm hopeful that the American people will see through these transparent attacks, and we have to help
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0: happen.
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0: Money writes the script. Muscle keeps the peace. Faith tells you suffering is just your cross to keep.
1: We're back on the Tom Hartman program. I'm Alex Austin filling in for Tom, and we'll go right to the phones. I'm going to go to Billy, who disagrees with me on what the Constitution says and birthright citizenship. So, Billy, you're on the line calling from Texas.
2: We don't live in a democracy. We live in a representative republic. Would you agree with that?
1: That's a meaningless distinction there. The operating system that we have is democracy, and it is expressed through a representative system. But that entire right-wing talking point, you really think that it means something. It doesn't. Democracy just means the will of the people are expressed through the government. And there's many different forms of democracy. We have one. And so democracy in a parliamentary system, still democracy. In a representative system, still democracy. There's many different forms of democracy. The key is it autocracy? Is it fascism? Is it a government that doesn't answer to the will of the people? Or is it a government that answers to the will of the people? Read the Constitution and you'll see this is a government that is supposed to answer to the will of the people.
2: And there's no closer form of government to the people than a representative republic, because it's from republic representatives directly from the republic, local, and moving its way up the chain of command. It's just, that's the,
1: so, Billy, you're actually cutting in and out. I'd love to debate the different closeness of democracy to direct democracy, but I think you could just Google it and you'll find that, like, say, a parliamentary system is actually closer to direct democracy. Just the fact that we have a Senate alone, where people's voices are not equally heard at all, that moves us away from democracy. So I believe that all problems with democracy are solved with more democracy. And so we should look at anti-majoritarian institutions, and that means institutions that take power away from the people and put them in the hands of the few, like the Senate, and then you add the filibuster and it makes it even more anti-majoritarian, or the Supreme Court, which seems to at the moment think that it can operate completely divorced from the will of the people. And those institutions need to be changed to get closer and closer to a purer form of democracy where the people's voices are heard. And, you know, we can have a debate on that, but it's not this like, oh, well, this label is different than democracy. That's just a canard. And so thanks for calling in. I'm going to go to Randy on XM calling from Missouri. Randy, you're on the line.
3: Yeah. Hey, thanks for putting me on here. I'm now a full-throated supporter of Supreme Court reform. I do think we need to expand it. I'd like to get it to where there's 15 members and you get a random draw mix of judges whenever you hear a case. With the FTC ruling, they overruled over 100 years of precedent. I was holding my breath on the birthright citizenship, and I kind of am relieved they upheld that. But, you know, the tide's going to turn at some point, and the right wing keeps throwing test cases at the Supreme Court to see if they can actually overturn the Constitution, which would have happened if they overturned birthright citizenship. You know, the Roe versus Wade, the presidential immunity, none of that stuff, or overturning Roe versus Wade, I mean the Dobbs, none of that's in the Constitution. And one of these days, I hope the tide turns, we have liberal judges, and someone throws a test case up there on whether Supreme Court justices really indeed do have lifetime tenure. And I want a left-wing ideologue to say, no, that's not what it says. The lifespan in the 1700s was only 45 years or something like that. So that's my comment for today.
1: Thanks, Randy. Thanks for calling in. And it's just a reminder that, in fact, all of these institutions, Supreme Court included, they were created by the people, and the Constitution created by the people. And the Constitution is far from perfect. But one of the pieces in it that makes it so great is that it has tools to make it more perfect. And so when we find that it is not representing the will of the people, then we can change it. When we find that institutions are not representing the will of the people, we can change them. That's within our power. All power comes from the people. All wealth is created by labor. We have all the tools we need. We just need to come together through solidarity and express our power, which is ours alone. And when we do, we'll see some of the politicians who are acting with impunity will be like, whoop, I gotta switch gears here. And those who don't will replace them with those who will. And it is a struggle, and it does seem so bleak right now. But through those times of greatest adversity, that's oftentimes where we see the greatest solidarity grow. I want to go to Mark on XM. Keep it brief, please.
4: Well, I recommend everybody go out there and order a copy of the Federalist Papers annotated to the Constitution, you know, Declaration of Independence. And people need to remember that I believe that Donald Trump is the warning the anti-federalists had about what they feared the presidency would become. Hamilton tried to assuage those fears, and he's not going to be, you know, surrounded by minions and mistresses and have his scores of murderous janissaries issue out, which Trump now has in the form of ICE. People need to start reading the Constitution.
1: Mark, I couldn't agree more. The clear intent of the founders in setting up this country was to express the will of the people. And what we're seeing with Donald Trump is the exact opposite of that. We're seeing a monarchical situation. But that's why we're seeing these massive oppositions under the banner, No Kings.
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1: Brian, who I tried to take earlier. Brian, thanks so much for calling back in, calling from New Mexico.
6: You know, in spite of having this criminal psychopath in the White House, in spite of all of that and all of his shenanigans, the Democratic Party is not popular with Americans. And I want to focus on that. A lot of the people in our political media and operatives like to say it's messaging and salesmanship, and we got to get the right personalities in front of Americans. Well, that might be part of it. But I think the real issue is many of the fundamental pieces of the Democratic platform don't work well together. They don't fit together. And I'll have a few examples. You brought up Bill Clinton earlier. His embrace of neoliberalism and all the free trade agreements and everything else he did effectively devalued the American worker in the world economy. You put hundreds of thousands of everyday average American workers against billions of Asian workers that work for $2 a day. What do you think was going to happen? So that's one huge flaw. And many people do not trust the elites in the Democratic Party that put us on this path. Another big chunk is the immigration issue. I'm a union member. I worked in construction my whole life. I've dealt with this issue firsthand. And the Democratic Party has to have a rational, economic, sane plan where we set levels and we enforce laws. Because what's gone on for the last 4 or 5 decades where we just kind of have wide open visas where people can come in on tourist visas and then nobody makes them leave and everybody looks the other way. Well, what we're doing is we're flooding our labor market with workers, and that holds down wage levels. Plus, all of these millions of people that come into the country need a place to live. And the way that our elites in the Democratic Party have played this issue has been all wrong. It seems like all they know how to do is beat the drum of racism and anxiety and not addressing the core issue. It's a labor market, whether you like it or not.
1: I disagree with one thing. I think the racism and anxiety drum is definitely beat by the Republicans and the corporate bosses and billionaires. But Otherwise, basically down the line, I think you're correct. I think there's maybe a little bit of that the immigrants are the problem and not the billionaires who keep in place a broken immigration system that isn't broken. It functions for them. It keeps wages low and it denies protections to millions of people who are invited in the de facto legal sense, right? Like it's functioned for so long de facto that you can't say that it isn't a system. It is the system that we have. And what we need on immigration is comprehensive immigration reform, like Delia Ramirez, Representative Delia Ramirez was talking about. That would protect workers' wages without pulling the downward pressure. And the reason there is downward pressure is because the bosses are able to pay people who are not protected under the labor laws and other laws of this country. They rip them off. Right. So they pay substandard wages that draw everyone's wages down. It's not the immigrants who are doing it. It's the billionaires again. So we need comprehensive immigration reform because immigration is the solution. Immigration is an enormous economic engine. And if you want to look at the birth rates in this country, they're higher than many advanced economies. We're lucky on that, but they're still not up to snuff. We don't actually have enough births in this country to cover our economic needs. We need immigration to not just grow the economy, but even to maintain it where it is. But we need immigration that makes sense. And that is immigration that gives legal protection, including prevailing wage to the workers who come to this country. We want a country that working people want to come to, that people are like, I can make a better life in America. That's how we have become the country that we are. And then on your first point, there is absolutely no denying that the neoliberalism that was pushed by Democrats, I call it the overreaction to Ronald Reagan after Ronald Reagan won, which was not this enormous landslide. And, you know, you look into the history of it, the reaction to Ronald Reagan was to rush to be as close to him as possible. And that moved Democrats away from the working people. And they embraced policies that are bad for working people, like NAFTA. Look at what was promised by NAFTA, right? It was going to be this economic boon for manufacturing and all those jobs that, you know, moved, they were going to be replaced by better jobs. I've been there. I've driven through all of these parts of America organizing, and I have seen the devastation wrought by these out of control trade policies, which are, again, only benefiting the billionaires. And the trick is when the billionaires push these policies and they're like, oh, yeah, it's the immigrants who are taking your jobs. And you're like, no. The billionaires sent your jobs overseas. It's the bosses. It's the bosses who are benefiting from it. And working people need to unite across all different identities and really focus on that core identity that we are working people, that it is our labor that creates the wealth that the billionaires then use. They steal it and then they use it to create a political system that funnels more money into their pockets. And what I'm seeing, again, I am not disagreeing with you. I'm saying that there is a resurgence amongst Democrats that the way forward is really hewing to a line that says the only majority that matters is the working class majority in this country. And we're going to have policies that benefit the working class, like raising the minimum wage, like expanding Social Security and having billionaires pay in, like expanding Medicare to everybody so everyone has guaranteed health care. Imagine for construction workers if everybody had guaranteed health care, so no one was locked in to any one job because they know that without that job, they don't have their health insurance. That is, again, a tool of the bosses to control workers and say, what are you going to do? You're going to go find another job? Well, good luck continuing the health care that you need. So we have to have a clear-eyed look at the facts. You are correct. All politicians, don't trust any politician. The people are the check on all power. But also, it is important to remember who the villains in a story are. The villains are the billionaires who create these systems that then they call broken when they're working exactly as they're set up, right? We say, oh, it's a broken healthcare system. No, it's not. It's a wealth extraction system exactly functioning as it was set up, the broken immigration system. It's not broken. It's working for the bosses who are the ones who have enshrined it and protect it as it is. So we need to have a class-based analysis of what's going on. And that's the way that we work forward, march forward, increase wages for everybody, and understand that it's the billionaires who are the problem. Gordon, WCPT, calling from Illinois. You're on the line.
7: Immigration does not drive down wages. Illegal immigration drives down wages, and it's not so much a matter of the immigration part. It's the illegal hiring. We need a workable guest worker program, and we need to charge and shut down the people that hire illegal immigrants. I mean, to sum it up in quick seven words is, if you hire them, they will come.
1: Gordon, thank you for your call. I agree with the fact that it is the bosses who are hiring workers who have come here under a de facto setup that has existed for decades, and those workers are not protected. And so the bosses then pay them substandard wages. It's not the immigrants who are driving down wages. It's the bosses who are driving down wages and create a downward pressure on all wages. So we do need that comprehensive immigration system that allows all workers to be paid fairly for the wealth that they create with their labor. I want to go to Alan, calling in from Washington on KBCS. Alan, you're on the line.
8: I think there's an instinctual need in us that when we face a recognizable disaster, a flood, a fire, an earthquake, people just don't leave. They come and help. It's, a good 80% of us are innately good Samaritans. And, you know, I think probably one of the biggest things we need to focus on is getting everybody to recognize the true disaster that's happening before our eyes, which is climate crisis. Has anybody looked at the Midwest lately? The tornadoes, the floods, the fires, the heat domes?
1: The heat dome that's over the East Coast right now. And Alan, I agree completely. I agree also that one of the problems is if catastrophic, cataclysmic disaster is happening slowly and people are saying, no, it's not happening, then it draws away from that impulse that humans have, because I so believe, and it is verifiable. You just go around the country, and people are decent and good. They want to build a better world for them, their families, their communities. But when the facts are denied of the cataclysmic consequences of allowing the billionaires to just go as much as they want with extractive industries and fomenting this enormous change to our climate, and we pretend that the costs faced by us are nothing, right? And it is absolutely false. The costs of climate change are basically incalculable, but there has been some work done on them. And at the very least, we are only accounting for a tiny fraction. Climate change is a national security issue, an economic security issue, and we can solve it if we face it. So that's the key, is that we have to treat it as the same sort of disaster as the acute ones, like a tornado, which climate change makes happen more frequently. Jerry, Free Speech TV, calling from California. You're on the line.
9: So I wanted to speak to the Declaration of Independence that we're going to celebrate and use the actual words that Jefferson used in it. All men are endowed by their creator with inherent and inalienable rights, not certain. Why would your creator only give you certain rights that can't be taken away? Anyway, and the civics lesson is that and his principles of government, the first inaugural and his first annual message about immigration. It's not a real hard civics lesson to learn, and you can get it right off your phone.
1: Thank you so much, Jerry, for that. Okay. And we have long on this program, while I've been guest hosting, been talking about what we can learn from history, as imperfect as it is. And don't get me wrong, Thomas Jefferson, very, very, very imperfect person. And yet we can build on that imperfection to create a more and more and more perfect union, because these ideas were not his. They were not his alone by any stretch of the imagination. George Mason wrote most of the words prior, and they were standing on the shoulders of the Enlightenment, who were standing on the shoulders of many, including ancient philosophers and thinkers before them. Because humanity is capable of even greater good than we are of evil. And good feels good. Remember that. When you do good, it feels good. That's a guiding principle of what can drive us to see that when we do good, we feel good. So let's build on the 250th anniversary. It doesn't mean that what has come before is what we're locked into. It actually means that we can't rest on our laurels. The laurels are rotten at the moment. We have to build anew. The next 250 have to be a declaration of interdependence, a recognition that community, that is what brings us together, and that these ideas that humans have come up with, freedom, liberty, democracy, these are human ideas that we need to protect, that we need to fight, to defend and expand. So, Jerry, thank you for that history lesson. And hopefully what we take from it is that we all do our part to ensure that the next 250 years are better than the previous 250 years. Not perfect. We might not ever get to perfect. We will not ever get to perfect, but what we can get to is more perfect, more and more perfect.
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1: With dangerous heat settling into northwest Arkansas, the city of Fayetteville is reminding residents to take precautions. The city's warm weather response provides cooling shelters and other resources when temperatures or the heat index reach 100 degrees or higher. Officials also urge people to stay hydrated, check on vulnerable neighbors, and never leave children or pets in parked vehicles. Animal Services is also reminding pet owners to protect animals from extreme heat and hot pavement. More information is available on the city of Fayetteville's website.

Greetings and salutations, dear listener. You are tuned into The Liminal Wave, a show between the here and there where we sonically traverse the in-between. I am Cassandra, your musical exploratrice for the next hour. And per usual, I have a nice lineup of delicious jams and jellies for you. I don't even know why I try to describe the format that we're going to take. It's best experienced and not it's best experienced. So I invite you to put on some headphones or disconnect for the next hour. It's just an hour and it will go by rather quickly. And life is hectic enough. We need a little bit more disconnection and being in the moment, disconnecting from the chaos and being in the moment. And I invite you to do that for the next hour. So we're going to start a little fast, then we're going to roll into some slower tempo songs. We're going to start with one of the grooviest tracks that I have in rotation. Here are the Allergies with Every Trick in the Book.

Marcel Bontempi with Dig a Hole Stroll version. There are different versions of that song, and that's probably my favorite one. It's off his 2015 album, Witches, Spiders, Frogs, and Holes. Before that, Remy Zero with Prophecy. And we started the hour with the Allergies track, Every Trick in the Book, and then some Electric Wire Hustle with They Don't Want, and then the heavy Our Special Place. Coming up, I have some Modern English moderator Buddy Holly. I know that seems very random when you listen to it in order, but I promise it flows pretty well. Right now, here is Billy Lee Riley with Red Hot.

modern English with Life's Rich Tapestry from their 1990 album Pillow Lips, but I came to know the song from the iconic movie Don't Tell Mom the Babysitter's Dead. I don't even remember when I saw that. I was a child, but that's where I know that song from. Before that was Moderator and Sharicio with Saudade. And looking at that word, I actually did. If you've listened to the show before, you know that I will look words up to see how to pronounce them. If you're an avid reader, as I can be in spurts because of the ADHD, sometimes I say words wrong in my head, and then when I hear them in real life, I'm really shocked to learn that I've been saying them wrong in my head for decades. And I feel like that's one word. It doesn't look like, it doesn't sound how it looks, right? We started this block with Billy Lee Riley's Red Hot, followed by my favorite Buddy Holly song, Well, All Right. I am Cassandra, and you are listening to The Liminal Wave.

0: There are measurable amounts of soul in your being, multiplying every second, dig it out, we're seeing. Even the weak shall find speech, the strong become wise.
1: Radio Citizen featuring Bajka, Everything, off the 2006 album Berlin Serengeti. Before that, Amon Tobin with Slowly. We started this little musical chunk with Kelly Alley, formerly of Sneaker Pimps, and her track Psychic Cat, then Yonder Boys' Riders on the Storm. All right, my fellow Melonauts, we are nearing the end of our journey together this week. If you'd like to keep up with me outside of Radioland, everything from music, art, and dance, and more, I post on my Instagram at Studio Liminalia. And if you'd like to shoot me an email, you can send that to theliminalwave@outlook.com. 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